0: Moon River, coming to you from the home of the Congo River, the DRC. That's singer Irma on guitar and vocals, accompanied by the Kinshasa Orchestra.
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0: It is 7:21. Thanks for tuning into The World this evening here on NPR News. 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
1: This is The World. I'm Marco Werman. In South Africa, tensions over immigration have reached a crisis point. Anti-immigration protesters in the country have threatened foreign-owned businesses and foreign workers, and it hasn't stopped with rhetoric. Acts of violence have followed, with migrants from Nigeria and Ghana being singled out. Ambassadors from both countries have intervened. The Nigerian government has even offered to repatriate its citizens. Setulego Matabesi is a professor of sociology at the University of the Free State, south of Johannesburg. He said these tensions have a long history in South Africa.
5: The protests are being led by what I would say is sporadic civil society organizations, but you've got at least two political parties which has been very explicit to say they do not want these foreigners, illegal immigrants in South Africa.
1: And so what is the argument the protesters are making against immigration?
5: So many of our employers in South Africa, like, for instance, in agriculture, will hire cheap foreign laborers. And the problem with that is these foreigners will then have to be housed, and then it becomes a problem of the government. Our local clinics are 200% occupied on a daily basis. So in short, they are credible, genuine grievances coming from South Africans to say, we do have a problem of unemployment in our country. We've got a huge problem about crime. And rightly or wrongly, Nigerians are being blamed for many of the challenges that South Africa is facing.
1: So when you say rightly or wrongly, those Nigerians are being blamed, are those fair accusations in your opinion?
5: Well, this is very fair. I mean, and there is also scientific evidence that to a large extent, Nigerians are involved in trafficking drugs in South Africa, but one had to be very cautious also, because not all of them, definitely. There are those that are actually advancing the economy of this country, those who are involved in illegal businesses. There has also been a sentiment in the past where it seems as if South Africa is anti-African, because if you look at all these immigrants that we are referring to, they are actually from the African continent. We hope that these xenophobic tendencies within the country will not lead to a political mudslinging and blame game between South Africa and many African countries.
1: As I said, the government in Nigeria has offered to repatriate its citizens. Do Nigerians feel confident that the South African government will protect them and they won't have to return home?
5: Well, it's difficult, because if you can't, how are you going to do that? if you find it very difficult to protect your own citizens, it's going to be very difficult to guarantee that. But the South African government have from time to time indicated that they do not support this kind of protest. I am certain that the government will come out and make a pronouncement to say they will protect these immigrants in the country. But we are extremely good as a country in coming up with policies, in coming up with legislation, but enforcement is the huge problem.
1: I'm wondering what reaction has been from other countries in the region, like Zimbabwe, Mozambique, Botswana, where, you know, they've also experienced working in South Africa and anti-immigrant feelings. Is this spilling across the border?
5: Yes, there has been some statements coming from Zimbabwe in the past. There have also been civil society organizations, all these immigrants organizing themselves to put pressure on the government. And there's been a bit of a pushback on that. That was a year or so ago where some of these immigrants were given a compromise from the South African government. But I will not be surprised if some of these African countries also take a stance on this particular matter.
1: So finally, Setulego, you started by saying that this anti-immigrant feeling and violence in South Africa is a recurring thing. Where do you think this moment, though, fits into South Africa's wider history? Is it a sign of something deeper and more troubling?
5: It is definitely more troubling. We had a huge problem with regard to governance challenges, corruption, and basic service delivery in most municipalities. It's a huge challenge. We now are on the brink of a water crisis in the country, huge, huge, huge water country, where some municipalities cannot provide clean water to residents on a regular basis. That is a huge problem. Housing, it's a problem, energy provision, electricity, load shedding, what we call load shedding in the country, where from time to time, the electricity has to be, you know, shut down to try and balance the grid. So it's all these problems that South Africans are facing on a daily basis. And they now believe that, and it's almost like scapegoating, they believe that these foreigners are also contributing to this particular problem.
1: I mean, it sounds like the anti-immigrant sentiment is coinciding with basic resource demands like water and electricity, and that's making this moment even more fraught.
5: Yes, basic service delivery is a problem with our municipalities. And all these kind of things then boils up to the tension that we're currently seeing in South Africa.
1: Setulego Matabese is a professor of sociology at the University of the Free State in South Africa.
0: And now let's get to the latest on a few other headlines in the news.
1: We'll start with an update to a story we reported on last week, a U.S. indictment charging the sitting governor of the Mexican state of Sinaloa with drug trafficking. Less than 24 hours after we featured an interview detailing the unprecedented nature of charges against a governor in Mexico, Rubén Rocha Moya resigned from his post. He continues to deny the accusations. In his announcement to the Mexican people, Rocha said, "My conscience is clear," adding, "I have never betrayed you and I never will."
0: And some sports news with a geopolitical twist. North Korea and South Korea will meet on the soccer field. North Korea is sending a women's soccer team to compete against a South Korean team on South Korean soil. This has not happened since 2014. The match is scheduled for May 20th. So far, the news has not been covered by North Korean state media.
1: And finally, Amsterdam is serious about becoming carbon neutral by 2050. In keeping with that policy, starting May 1st, the city has outlawed ads promoting fossil fuels as well as ads for meat. Although the ban was established back in 2024, it's been held up by lawsuits. But now a judge has ruled that the health of city residents is Amsterdam's business. As a spokesperson for the Green Left Party in the Netherlands said, "If you want to be leading in climate policies and you rent out your walls to exactly the opposite, then what are you doing?"
0: And those are a few things you might have missed.
1: Still ahead, voter registration in ancient Greece.
6: But every Athenian citizen had to have his token. It had his name on, it had his village, parish, or ward to which he was attached, where he was registered.
1: The roots of democracy, just ahead.

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1: 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Westopolis, Minnesota's sweet spot.
2: Might turn into sex, but for the most part, it was just long-form correspondence. It was letter writing. You would write, and you would wait, and then you would write again. And in a way, I was looking at those letters the other day, and I come across almost as like a Bronte sister, how sort of sweet and innocent they are. You know, it's like, tell me about the weather where you are and explain your family to me and, you know, have you seen anything good on television? And when I think about modern dating now, about how it gets to sex quite quickly, I think, you know, I look back on that time and I feel very lucky to have been in this sort of letter writing phase. And actually, that was the first time, that was how I fell in love. That was how I met my first love, was through these personal ads. And then the next person I thought I was falling in love with had told me he was a 22-year-old man, and then he turned out to be 48. And so catfishing is a very old art form, I think.
3: Well, how did you react when you showed up and found him?
2: I mean, I was devastated and sort of horrified. And one of the things that stays with me about those times is because I couldn't be honest with my family, because I couldn't tell my friends, I put myself in so many scary situations. You know, I would meet people who were essentially strangers, and I was only 18, 17, 18. And I would sort of disappear for a few days, and had anything truly bad happen to me, I don't think people would ever have found me.
3: And you couldn't ask anybody for advice?
2: I couldn't ask anybody. I couldn't talk to my brother about it. I had to sort of, that's really the universal gay experience of the time. I think we were all fumbling forward to find our sense of self and how to be in the world. But you had spoken to me a little earlier, Terry, about sort of secrets and what we hid. But all my childhood, I felt whenever I was going into a room, I was turning myself slightly to the audience that was viewing me so that they didn't see the entire person. Everything about me felt a little taboo. I was very proud to be working class, but I was taught to be ashamed of being very poor. I was taught to be ashamed to be the son of a single mother, to have addiction at home, and then also taught to be ashamed to be effeminate or gay. And so even for my family, when I was being bullied at school for being gay, I thought, you know, all the conditions, which was absolutely supported by religion, but all of society said it was such a wrong thing to be, that when I came home at night, I couldn't tell my family. And when I wrote my first novel, which features a lot of sort of bullying, my sister said to me, "Did you go through that?" And I said, "Yeah, I went through that for about 12 years. And she said, "I didn't know." And I said, "I know you didn't know. You didn't know because I was so ashamed about it, that I was fearful if I told you that the other kids were bullying me for being gay, that you would also hate me for being gay."
3: What did she say?
2: I think she was heartbroken. You know, I think she felt so, she's always been a huge supporter of me. I love my sister dearly. And I think, you know, I think when the person you love is suffering through something in silence, I think you can't help but just feel like you wish you'd been there to be able to take some of that pain.
3: Let's take another short break here. My guest is Douglas Stewart, author of the novels Shuggie Bain and Young Mungo. His new novel is called John of John. We'll be right back. This is Fresh Air.
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3: This is Fresh Air. Let's get back to my interview with Booker Prize winner Douglas Stewart. His new novel is called John of John. So you lived in the fashion, you worked in the fashion world for about 10 years.
2: 20 years, sorry.
3: 20 years. Oh, wow, longer than I thought. So when I think it was when you were in textile school that, you know, various

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4: 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Honestly, this is one of the greatest human achievements we've ever had in sport. 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
3: 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But how? 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
5: You're listening to NPR News, and here's a look at the forecast for the Twin Cities. Partly cloudy skies and temperatures falling to the mid-30s. Tuesday brings increasing clouds throughout the day. High temperatures in the low 50s. Sunshine again on Wednesday with some widespread frost in the morning. Temps in the low 50s. Warming up on Thursday, mostly sunny skies and high temperatures climbing to the low 60s.
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8: Hello, I'm Neil Kirksall.
9: And I'm Chris Howden. Coming up on As It Happens...
8: The only move left. For centuries, a system of levees has mostly protected New Orleans from flooding, but new research suggests no technology can spare it from rising sea levels. The only solution, according to our guest, is to relocate the city altogether.
9: And rising and dropping like flies. Scientists have long been befuddled by the up-and-down dance performed by male mayflies, and now they've made some important discoveries about that dance and found that they're not just doing it to impress potential mates.
8: Those stories and more coming up for you on the Monday edition of As It Happens.

0: Live from NPR News, I'm Giles Snyder. President Trump hosted a small business summit at the White House today with the Iran war in the backdrop.
1: Can't let them have a nuclear weapon or you're going to have, you'd have problems like nobody would believe. And it's going very well.
0: Trump spoke as fighting in the Middle East flared up again today. The U.S. and Iran launched fresh volleys after President Trump announced a new effort to reopen the Strait of Hormuz to ship traffic. The U.S. military says it sank six small Iranian boats, and the United Arab Emirates says an oil port came under attack by Iranian missiles. In a social media post, Iran's foreign minister warned that the U.S. and the UAE should be wary of being dragged back into a quagmire. The national average for a gallon of regular gas around $4.46 in California at $6.11, up nearly 35 cents in just 1 week. The oil cartel OPEC has announced a boost in production, but as NPR's Camilla Domonoske reports, that will not provide any near-term relief.
2: OPEC and its allies have lost some of their leverage over markets now that United Arab Emirates has left the group. But the bigger problem is that key members rely on the Strait of Hormuz to export crude. So whatever OPEC announces, the biggest question remains how many ships are getting through that key waterway. And the answer to that is not many, between Iranian tolls and the U.S. blockade. In the U.S., gasoline prices had been easing since the ceasefire announcement, but between the global oil supply crisis and U.S. refinery outages, prices are rising aggressively again. Camilla Domonoske, NPR News.
0: The Secret Service says it exchanged gunfire with an armed suspect near the White House on Monday. The incident led to a brief White House lockdown and happened not long before Vice President J.D. Vance's motorcade passed through the area. The Secret Service says there is no indication that Vance's motorcade was a target. Officials say the suspect has been hospitalized and that a minor was shot but not seriously injured. GameStop has proposed buying eBay with an eye toward creating a rival to Amazon. GameStop offering about $56 billion in a long shot bid, as NPR's Alina Selyuk reports.
3: eBay says it received no notice or outreach before GameStop made its takeover bid, and eBay as a company is about four times bigger than GameStop. Still, in a statement, eBay says it will bring the proposal to its board for review. In recent years, GameStop, under its CEO Ryan Cohen, has risen in profile as a darling of meme stock investors. Cohen is the founder of pet goods company Chewy, and he had a prominent stake in Bed Bath & Beyond before its spiral into bankruptcy. GameStop has recently built up a stake in eBay, which lately has been working to refresh itself. eBay is trying to go after younger shoppers with trading cards and secondhand fashion. In February, eBay said it's buying Depop, a popular secondhand clothing app. Alina Selyukh, NPR News.
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5: In the Twin Cities, I'm Elena C. for NPR News. The state's first new regional water district in 40 years has been approved for three counties in west central Minnesota. Those are parts of Polk, Norman, and Clay. The water district's goal is to provide county residents access to clean water in part by maintaining aging infrastructure and spreading upkeep costs across the region. Lucas Spaeth is the water district's chair. He says the project was born out of hearing multiple citizen complaints about water quality, including arsenic contamination and bad odors.
6: As word of mouth got out that, hey, there's an opportunity to get a different water source, you know it's clean, and people got more excited and more excited about it, and actually, you know, like begging for water in certain circumstances.
5: Spaeth adds they currently have an online survey to understand citizen needs and to plan future projects. A federal judge heard arguments today in a lawsuit over federal agents' treatment of protesters and observers during the federal immigration enforcement operation. Plaintiffs allege that federal agents unlawfully detained or threatened them. The federal government is asking a judge to dismiss the lawsuit, arguing that it's moot since the surge has ended. But attorneys for the plaintiffs argue that the case is still relevant since the federal government has not committed to not repeat a surge in the future. Judge Kate Menendez said she'll issue a ruling soon. A driver killed one woman and seriously injured another as they walked on a sidewalk yesterday afternoon in the city of Rockford. The crash remains under investigation. It's NPR News.
7: Hello, I'm Neil Kirksall.
8: Good evening, I'm Chris Howden. This is As It Happens. Tonight,
7: springing to their defense, Canada announces new military funding for Ukraine, and one analyst tells us that infusion of cash is timely, given Russia's faltering campaign.
8: The big uneasy. Researchers say that by the turn of the next century, New Orleans will be a vulnerable island in the Gulf of Mexico. So now is the time to relocate the entire city.
7: Taken to its genealogical conclusion, Ottawa's new law restoring citizenship to so-called lost Canadians is prompting a flood of calls from Americans looking to get proof of their Canadian citizenship.
8: Heads up, Palestinian-Canadian artist Samar Hejazi is the designer behind 200 very shiny mannequin heads on display at tonight's Met Gala exhibit. She'll reflect on what they'll reflect.
7: Yappily ever after, the competitors were trembling with excitement before Saturday's thrilling Chihuahua races in Calgary. And most of them trembled afterwards, too, for whatever reason.
8: Yeah, they'll do that. And survival of the flittest. At last, scientists believe they figured out why male mayflies consistently perform a bizarre dance in the air, which sometimes lands them in your mouth. As It Happens, the Monday edition, radio that knows sometimes a bug puts itself in your ear.

0: Today, Prime Minister Mark Carney was in Armenia, the only non-European leader at the European Political Community Summit, and he announced $270 million Canadian in funding for a key European ally, Ukraine, to be spent on military equipment.
1: The munitions are being made available, being made available by the Americans. It's a question of financing and getting them there. We're doing that. We're getting them there. That's the first point. Second, we had made a commitment earlier this year in February, $2.4 billion for Ukraine, Canadian. So this is part of that overall commitment. We're continuing to provide it. It's part of a bigger puzzle in a conflict where Ukraine is gaining some advantage.
0: Prime Minister Mark Carney speaking to reporters today. That pledge comes as Ukraine seeks to not just defend itself against Russian drone strikes, but to turn the fire back on Russia. Today, a Ukrainian drone hit an upscale Moscow residential apartment building, damaging the facade. Maria Zolkina is the head of Regional Security and Conflict Studies at the Democratic Initiatives Foundation. We reached her in Warsaw.
2: Maria, you heard Canada's Prime Minister Mark Carney there say that in his view, Ukraine is gaining some advantage at this stage. Is that how you see it?
3: Yes, I think that's how we evaluate the situation on the ground, because the Russian so-called spring offensive has collapsed even before we noticed it started. It means that the regular tactics which were used previously is not as successful as it was when it comes to Russian tactics on the battlefield. However, Ukrainian side, due to asymmetric responses and due to advances when it comes to drone technologies and capabilities on the ground, has significantly strengthen its position on the ground. I think that we are in a much better, speaking from Ukrainian side, we're in a much better military position than Ukrainian side was at least last year.
2: The Kremlin announced recently that its upcoming Victory Day parade, it's a big national holiday, is going to be significantly scaled back. No military show really at that. We know also that there are reports that Vladimir Putin is going to announce a temporary ceasefire on May 8th and 9th. What do you take away from those developments?
3: My takeaway that Russia hasn't managed to reach their goals militarily in the battlefield and on the diplomatic front as well, because this is the first time Russia is initiating so-called ceasefire, which is needed for Russia rather than for Ukraine and US and whoever else. And right now, Russia really need this, because the asymmetric tactics of deep strikes with Ukraine-produced drones and missiles became really a game changer when it comes to Russia-Ukrainian war. Recently, Ukraine has reached the military capacities of Russia and the military plan, which is 1,750 kilometers away from the state border of Ukraine in Republic of Komi, which is part of Russia. And it means that Moscow, which is on the halfway of this long distance, is much easier goal than it was before. And air defense of Russian state, including in Moscow, is weaker than it was previously. So Russia is also suffering from being exhausted when it comes to air defense.
2: In terms of scaling back the Victory Day parade and all of that, the Washington Post is reporting the Kremlin is blaming, quote, Ukrainian terrorist activity, unquote, as the reason for the changes to that parade. In terms of Ukraine hitting Russia, our listeners heard about the strike on the residential building. There are reports Ukraine's recent strikes on a Black Sea oil refinery have caused a toxic black rain to fall on civilian areas. Are you concerned at all about those kinds of tactics and where they might lead your country?
3: I think that the strikes on military capacities deep inside Russia and oil refineries when it comes to seaports of Russia on the Black Sea and from recently on the Baltic Sea is a necessary step which Ukraine was just cornered to do. because with no longer range missiles, at least in sufficient quantity supplied by our Western partners, we have just storm shadows and scalps from France and UK, respectively. We still don't have Tomahawks and probably will not have them in the foreseeable future from US. And the only way for Ukraine to limit Russian ability to produce missiles and to earn money for their budget was just to strike these two specific sites. And I think that's pretty understandable now.
2: But the apartment building in Moscow, the residential building?
3: If it was striken by the drone, or probably it was the air defense response. I don't have an idea what kind of was that. But unfortunately, that's just the face of the war.
2: You were on our show back in 2022. There were early peace talks going on at the time. Did you think that this is where we would be, where your countries would be 4 years later?
3: There were too many things Ukraine was not capable of making an impact on or changing independently when it comes to how the war was going on. The only thing Ukrainian was responsible for and could really have an impact on was the way Ukraine built up its defense. And I think Ukrainians did militarily and politically better than anyone could have expected from us. However, I think that our successes in weakening Russia could be much greater if the weapons and the political support and the financial support we are receiving right now in 2025, in 2026, could be delivered to Ukraine 2 or 3 years earlier.
2: Do you feel closer?
3: No, I don't think closer. I'm not optimistic with this. I am originally from the very east of Ukraine, from Donbas. It's a war where, with if no strategic changes in position of our vis-a-vis, if Russia is not making any compromises, like they are not making them, at least up till now. Until now, we won't have any constructive ceasefire, we won't have any sustainable pause in the war, and we won't definitely have a final resolution of the war. It will be dragging on, taking different stages and being at different stages of intensity when it comes to the warfare on the ground. At this stage, I don't see that we are any closer than we were to anything, but probably to just incremental decreasing of intensity of the warfare with no deal and with no modalities agreed when it comes to a ceasefire.
2: Maria, I appreciate this. Thank you.
3: Thank you.
0: Maria Zolkina is the head of regional security and conflict studies at the Democratic Initiatives Foundation. We reached her in Warsaw.

0: Normally, when people inquire about their ancestry, it's out of curiosity, or maybe to add some branches to the family tree for a school project. But for the people calling archivists across Canada lately, the stakes are much higher. Last December, the government passed a law for people known as lost Canadians. Essentially, the law gives Canadian citizenship to certain people born abroad if they can prove their ancestors lived in Canada. And now archivists say they're receiving scores of calls from Americans requesting their family records. Joanna Aiton-Kerr is the provincial archivist for New Brunswick. We reached her in St. John.
1: Joanna, normally, you know, in the usual month, how many of these specific kinds of requests would you be getting?
2: Before the law changed in December of last year, we might get one or two. That would be the norm for this type of request.
1: And now?
2: Now we're getting 300 to 400 a month. So it and there's no sign of it stopping. And every indication is that the numbers will just continue to go up.
1: And you're in a backlog situation at this moment.
2: We are definitely in a backlog situation. We've got about 1,500 of these requests in the queue waiting for response. Right now we're working on requests from February.
1: And when the legislation did pass back in December, and you know, and you saw the stories, you heard about the law, did you, I mean, were you bracing for this kind of onslaught?
2: No, we did not expect it. We didn't expect it. And I don't think that any of my colleagues from across the country was really expecting it either. The first indication that we had was when we just started to notice more and more people saying they were looking for birth records and other vital statistics to support citizenship applications.
1: You mentioned the other archivists across the country. Do you all have an email chain or a group chat talking about all of this? What are they saying?
2: So we actually, provincial and territorial archivists meet every month as a group, and I'm the chair of that organization, so we touch base fairly regularly. And we also recently did a survey of archives across the country, because it's not just provincial and territorial archivists who are experiencing this, it's also religious archivists, it's municipal archives, it's university archives. So people who are looking to prove Canadian citizenship by descent are reaching out to all kinds of archives from across the country.
1: There's a lot of detective work, I would imagine, in this for the people who are applying, but also for the members of your team. What is the fulfillment of a request? What does that look like in practice?
2: So it depends. It depends on whether the client is pointing to a record that is already available on our website. So if it is a vital statistic record that is on our website, so we have births that are 95 years old, marriages and burials when they're 50 years old. So many researchers are going in, identifying the record and saying, I would like a certified copy of this. It still means that we need to go retrieve the record from the website, print it, stamp it. We've now stamped so many that our stamp is broken. So we rigged something up to make it work. Then I sign it, payment is collected, and then we mail it off. Those are the easy ones, and they can still take 30 to 40 minutes per request. Then there are the much more complicated ones where the client doesn't necessarily know a whole lot about their family's history. They may say, my great-great-grandfather, it could be a very common name, may have lived in this area and he could have been Baptist or Methodist. And so those ones can take a fair bit of time. And sometimes we really can't proceed unless we are able to narrow it down a bit more.
1: It's a lot more work for you and your team. But is it satisfying? And is there part of you that's celebrating that people are taking, you know, an interest, taking advantage of this service and what the archives have to offer?
2: Well, archives exist to serve the public. That is why we're here. And every now and then we get a curveball like this one. So do we celebrate it? Well, we're busy. We'll figure out ways to cope, but it is always a pleasure to be able to connect people with information that they're seeking and in a way that has the potential to change their life.
1: I know you're not a politician, but are you surprised at this stage that so many Americans are interested in exploring this and becoming a Canadian citizen?
2: I am not. And some clients like to tell us a bit about their story. Others are much more circumspect and some don't discuss at all. But we keep hearing the same things over and over from those who want to share. So we keep hearing the phrase, "It seems so peaceful up in Canada." Or, you know, "I'm just wanting to keep my options open," or, "I want my children and grandchildren to have the opportunity to go and live where my parents lived. So I feel my roots are calling." Those are the things that we're hearing fairly often.
1: How are you going to get through that backlog, do you think? What's the strategy there?
2: Bit by bit. We're starting to work with the digital transformation team that is part of our department to look and see if there is some opportunity to be able to automate some of those easy ones, because they are already digitized and they're in a database. There should be a way that we can make it so that fewer human hands have to touch those types of requests so that we can spend more time on the difficult ones.
1: You'll get there. Joanna, thank you for this.
2: You're welcome. Always a pleasure to talk about archives.
0: Joanna Aiton-Kerr is the provincial archivist for New Brunswick. She's in St. John.

0: It's a beautiful May evening at last. Time for a stroll at golden hour, or maybe a bike ride at dusk. The sun yawning and drifting sleepily below the horizon. The spring breeze gently caressing your face. They gross. They're in your mouth. They're in your mouth. Yes, it's a classic face full of mayflies situation. You've got one in your ear, a couple under your eyelids, a few on your tongue. They are totally unpleasant. Or so I thought. Turns out there's a cohort of scientists who are captivated by the movements of mayflies, especially the quick maneuvers of male mayflies, so much so that they set out to decode the mayfly dance. Samuel Fabian is an entomologist and the first author on the new study published in the Journal of Experimental Biology. We reached him in Oxford, England.
1: Samuel, you've spent a lot of time looking at the way male mayflies are dancing. What kind of moves do they have?
2: Well, it's a really quite peculiar dance. So what all the males do is they gather together in a field and they'll be hanging out near some bright region of contrast. It could be pretty much anything, a bush and kind of weird bit of grass, something like that. And they'll start doing this bobbing performance where they go up, straight up in the air, climbing vertically, and then they descend down. And during that descent, they're actually totally parachuting. So they've just got their wings outstretched and they're just sailing down through the air before climbing back up. So it's this perfectly vertical, rhythmic, up and down motion. And they gather together in hundreds, thousands. In some cases, even in Canada, you have mass mayfly swarms and millions of them will get out and come and do this behavior.
1: And what was it about that behavior? At what point, we've all maybe seen some of this unfolding, but what about that sparked your interest scientifically?
2: Well, I'm a big fan of behavior, especially insect behavior, that you could see all around you, and yet we still don't really know why it happens. And this was a particularly weird thing to do. Mayflies are very weird insects in many, many other different ways. But this particular behavior, they don't feed as adults. They're not taking any more fuel in. And yet the males are still choosing to go and do this performance. So it must be very important for them. If they're going to spend this energy that is all the energy they have to find a mate and kind of make the next generation, why would they spend it doing this vertical thing? We really just didn't know.
1: And, you know, we've heard of mating rituals, sometimes dances are involved in that. But you're saying that is not what's happening. This isn't to impress potential mates.
2: No, we don't think so. And that's because to impress your mate, she has to be able to see your dance. And it's not clear that with the mayflies that that's what's going on. The females fly quite high over the swarm. They're not kind of sitting on the sidelines judging which male looks the best. And even if they did do that, how are they picking their males? That's not really how the whole mating system works. So we set out to go and record this. And, recording it with these high-speed cameras and trying to work out and break down what's going on in this behavior. The vision of mayflies and many insects, I wouldn't say it's worse. It's much faster than ours, but it's much worse resolution, much poorer resolution. That means they're less able to see fine details. So it's unlikely that females are able to sit on the sidelines and look at males and really assess who's who and keep identities. That's just not how they work. It's how we work, but it's not how they work. So we were looking for maybe another explanation, and perhaps maybe this isn't about showing off, but it's about signaling to other males.
1: So it is still mating related, but what are they doing then if when they're flying vertically?
2: So, I mean, everything these adult mayflies is doing is mating related, because that's all they're going to do for about a couple of days before it times up. If all these males are gathering in an area, they should really be able to work out which are the other males and which are the female mayflies. And we've just been talking about how their vision isn't that great for kind of that resolution and seeing exactly what something is by its shape. But we thought maybe they have a really sensible, smart, really sharp cue that they can use. So something that they can measure with their eyes. And so we thought maybe it'd be color, maybe it'd be pattern or something like this. The females to our eyes look pretty similar, but maybe there's something special going on. The problem with that is if you take a tennis ball or any kind of ball and you throw it over a mayfly swarm, all the males will take off after it and try and mate with it.
1: They try to mate with the tennis ball. Oh, they're not so smart.
2: Yeah, you can have a sphere, something like 5 centimeters on a stick. We move it over the swarm, they'll go up and all the boys will try and mate with it, which is not a very finely tuned filter for what a female mayfly looks like. You've got this really, really loose filter that'll chase anything that moves, pretty much, and literally, but they're not chasing each other. The males hardly ever go and catch each other. And we think that this vertical behavior is what that's about. So the males will chase anything that travels in a horizontal line over their heads and is kind of silhouetted against the sky. But if all you and your other males, if you all travel vertically up and down in a straight line, you're not flying over each other. So you never trigger another male. You never look like a female flying overhead because you're always traveling up and down. And the few cases where we do have recordings of the males chasing and catching each other, that is when a male has been going up and down and he starts going sideways. And then all of the other boys take a look at him and go like, let's get it.
1: What is the soundtrack you're hearing in your head when you're watching all of this unfold? Dare I ask?
2: Well, it kind of switches around. I think the Top Gun soundtrack would work quite well because, you know, it's got some sort of, you know, smooth sort of more sexy stuff. And then it's also got the action. And the action happens when that chase starts.
1: These mayflies in general, their predecessors have certainly been around for a very, very long time. What other questions do you have about them now that you seem to have answered this critical one?
2: Well, there are lots of other questions. It's this pattern that we see, this vertical rise and fall, it's not the only pattern that's known in mayflies, but it's definitely the dominant one. And you're right to say it's crazy ancient. I mean, mayflies as a group are much older than dinosaurs. Dinosaurs are, you know, kids to them. And actually, when you see this vertical behavior, we obviously don't have fossils of aerial behaviors that happen, but it's a reasonable guess that the behavior you're looking at is older than the continent that you're standing on. And so there's probably all kinds of other secrets buried in mayflies that they're a really understudied group for their behavior, because until now, it's been quite hard to study their behavior. You can't take mayflies into the lab very easily and have them behave. They won't do their performance. The stage isn't right. They're prima donnas. This won't work. You have to take your cameras out to them. And so I think there's all kinds of different patterns that we're going to start seeing. And also, we don't know that much about their vision. There's lots and lots of visual questions. They have these very, very long tails that they kind of stream out behind them. And they seem to be using them as air brakes. So I'm quite interested in the aerodynamics of how they activate their air brakes and when they choose to kind of splay out these tails, kind of spread them, slow down as they're chasing things, and how that all works.
1: Samuel, I'm glad we could speak. Thank you for this.
2: Oh, no, thank you very much.
0: Samuel Fabian is an entomologist at the University of Oxford. That's where we reached him.

0: It is high, it is far, it is gone. If you heard those words on a weekend afternoon, it meant two things. One, that the New York Yankees had just hit a home run. And two, you were listening to play-by-play announcer John Sterling on the radio. Mr. Sterling died today at the age of 87 after serving as the radio voice of the Yankees for 36 seasons. He was known for his wit and enthusiasm, which he expressed by assigning personalized nicknames and catchphrases to every player, including Burn Baby Burn for Bernie Williams and a spirited All Rise for the Judge whenever Aaron Judge came up to bat. Today, in memory of John Sterling, the New York Post compiled a selection of his all-time great home run calls.
1: That ball is high, it is far, it is gone! Bernie goes boom! He drills a home run the short way in the right field seats. Burn, baby, burn! And the Yankees tie the ball game at one.
2: We're tied at one, and this place is going nuts. Two away, the Yankees down to their last out. And here's Chino. One on, two out. Pitch is swung on and drilled to deep right center. It is high. It is far. It is gone. The Bam Chino with two outs in the bottom of the ninth. He drills a game-tying two-run home run. Oh, the Bam Chino delivers big time. And the Yankees on the precipice of defeat tie the game at three.
3: He is at 2,999 as he stands in. And there's the chant, which you can hear in the background. Derek Jeter. Here comes the 3-2 from Price. Swung on and hit in the air to deep left. That ball is high. It is far. It is gone. He's homered. Derek Jeter homers to tie the game. And there it is. Hit number 3,000. Derek Jeter has achieved another milestone in his Hall of Fame career. Swung on. There it goes. Deep left. It is high. It is far. It is gone. Number 62 to set the new American League record. Aaron Judge hits his 62nd. All the Yankees out of the dugout to greet him. Just think of it. Three Yankee right fielders. The Babe hitting 60 and 27. The Jolly Roger hitting 61 and 61. And now Aaron Judge hits his 62nd home run, the most home runs any American leaguer has hit in a single season. And the American League has been alive for 120 years. This is Judgment Day. Case closed.
0: The late, great Yankees radio announcer John Sterling with some of his greatest home run calls, as compiled by the New York Post. Mr. Sterling died today at the age of 87.
4: We have to take a quick break now. When we return, a new study suggests that by the year 2100, much of New Orleans will be engulfed by the Gulf. Researchers are proposing a very straightforward but wildly complicated solution, that the entire city be relocated.
0: And the coolest heads prevail. Neil talks to Palestinian-Canadian artist Samar Hejazi about the 200 reflective mannequin heads that she contributed to tonight's Met Gala exhibit. And we'll find out what she's wearing to the fanciest event in fashion. Stay tuned. I'm Chris Howden.
4: And I'm Neil Kirksall.

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3: New Orleans has reached the point of no return. That's the assessment of a new paper published today, which finds that due to climate change and rising sea levels, the city could be completely surrounded by water within a few generations. And the researchers are warning that because of that, the relocation of the city needs to begin now. Jesse Keenan is an expert in climate adaptation at New Orleans' Tulane University. He's one of the paper's co-authors. We reached him in Philadelphia.
4: Jesse, when we talk about warnings, this is a pretty stark one. How are people in New Orleans reacting?
5: Yeah, I think that New Orleans is one of these cities that has endured a lot over the course of decades and centuries to be able to maintain its culture and persevere through hurricanes and floods and everything else. So on some level, this might come as a shock for some, but I think across the board, this is a bit of an exhale, because this is a conversation that people have privately, that people talk about a good bit, but very rarely do we see any public recognition of the challenges and opportunities ahead of us. So I think on some level, well, one, we haven't gotten any death threats today, so that's a good thing so far.
4: Did you think you would?
5: Oh, for sure. Yeah, we would fully anticipate that we would have harassment, threats, and the like. It's not uncommon working in an oil and gas state, in an oil and gas country, in this part of America. So I think in many fundamental ways, it's a bit of an exhale and a recognition of what is to come.
4: And a hope maybe that this attention will come and attention will be paid.
5: Yeah, I think that's right, particularly because there's an opportunity here, as we cite in our work, that we can buy a lot of time by different types of things like river diversion, which creates sediment, and adaptation investments by the public sector that can help rebuild land that's being very much rapidly lost.
4: The data that you and your colleagues were looking at, what does it suggest New Orleans will look like, you know, maybe not in 10 years, but certainly within decades?
5: Yeah, you know, the timeline here is a major challenge for science. We know that the temperatures today are roughly where they were during the last interglacial, about 125 to 150,000 years ago. At that point in time, sea levels were much, much higher than they are today. And the question is, what's that lag, or how long is it going to take? Decades, generations? What are we looking at? We just don't know at this point, but we can begin to imagine that we need to start the planning process much sooner than later, certainly in the next few generations. So we're looking at more intermittent flooding. We're looking at the greater risk of total inundation. And ultimately, what we face in the coming decades, and certainly many, many generations ahead of us, nothing in the short term, but in the long term, what New Orleans faces is inundation from the seas.
4: And so, to be clear, uninhabitable at that point and underwater, New Orleans would be gone.
5: It's hard to imagine an engineering solution that could respond to being surrounded on all sides by open water in the light of what we would fully anticipate to be sea levels in the future.
4: And there are things you can do, they could do, you're suggesting, as part of the research as well. But ultimately, is it just postponing the inevitable?
5: That's right. But buying time matters because for as much as we talk about the mobility of the current population to move businesses and populations and small jobs and you know, small business jobs and everything else, there's also a huge segment of the population that's really deeply immobile and impoverished on some fundamental level. And so in that context, buying time, that is investments that help build land, divert sediment from the Mississippi River, are quite meaningful because they allow for longer term investments to stabilize things and to help transition these populations.
4: The governor of Louisiana, Republican Jeff Landry, scrapped a project last year that was set to restore a more natural flow in the Mississippi Delta. It would allow sediment to build up in coastal areas and essentially create a new landmass, if I'm understanding it correctly. But it, ultimately, mm-hmm. he said it was too expensive and would threaten the state's fishing industry.
5: Mm-hmm.
4: Where does that kind of messaging leave you in terms of whether this research will spur the kind of precautions you're suggesting?
5: Well, interestingly enough, even today, it was cited by a former Republican member of Congress that maybe that wasn't such a good idea. And so we're hoping that there's a fundamental reevaluation of that and other decisions that can actually remobilize these coastal master plans and sediment diversion opportunities. And yeah, there are going to be impacts locally among the fishing economy and fisheries and recreational fishing and things like that, because you're building land in the face of water, rising waters, that is. But at the end of the day, there's an enormous population that's at risk here, and a very significant portion of our economy. I mean, the New Orleans and the area moving upriver, the Mississippi River, is the largest bulk loading ports in the United States. We are exporting food and fuel all across the world. So this is a key part of the global economy here. And every day, hour, and decade that we can buy time, that is, really matters.
4: Yeah, the contingency plans, the future plans will all matter. Then there's also the cultural importance of New Orleans as well. Can you preserve and move that under these circumstances?
5: Yeah, and there's a lot of work that's been ongoing. You have to remember that people are already leaving New Orleans for a lot of different reasons. But I will say the cost of insurance, which has a very close nexus to climate impacts, and the overall cost burden, which is being driven up. The quality of life, as seas rise and it floods more and more, we lose power, we lose drinking water on a regular basis. So there is an exodus that's ongoing, and part of that exodus is driving cultural preservation.
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1: Jesse, I'm glad we could speak. Thank you for this.
2: Thank you very much for having me.
3: Jesse Keenan is an associate professor of sustainable real estate and urban planning at Tulane University. He's in Philadelphia.

0: The dress code for tonight's Met Gala is fashion is art. As always, the somewhat ambiguous theme will be interpreted by a gaggle of elite designers and A-list red carpet attendees, all in the name of fundraising for the Metropolitan Museum of Art's Costume Institute. Once those celebrities make it past the photo ops, they'll head inside the museum to take in this year's show, an exhibition called Costume Art, which includes the work of Palestinian-Canadian artist Samar Hejazi. She has designed more than 200 reflective mannequin heads that will be on display. We reached her as she was getting ready for the red carpet herself at her hotel in New York City.
1: Samar, what does Met Gala prep look like for someone who's not just going to the gala, but is a heavily featured artist?
2: Good question. As an artist for the Met, my work was done a while ago. So there was actually a lot of calmness before the prep to actually, you know, show up for the openings. And then the prep to show up for the openings is, you know, a series of dress fittings and collaborations with designers. And, you know, it's like another world.
1: Another world. Yeah, it's different than the often solitary work of an artist.
2: Exactly. It's like the complete opposite.
1: You also got to preview the exhibit and see your work embedded in it. What was that like? What did that mean to you to see your work featured at the Met?
2: It was very interesting. It definitely had a different impact because I was seeing so many of them all together. They're basically a head with the face sliced off, and we have a polished steel mirror instead of the face. It was interesting to see it transform the space because, you know, when I'm working, it's only reflecting one person. But when you see it in an exhibition like that, it's reflecting multiple people. Mm-hmm. It's reflecting the space. So it adds a lot to the curatorial narrative.
1: And what do you hope the visitors tonight and those who come after the gala, you know, the rest of us that they can come see the exhibit, what do you hope they feel when they're looking into those mirrors, those mannequin mirrors?
2: The whole idea of it was for them to feel more involved in the experience of the work. So be involved in the body, be involved in the work, be involved in the narrative. So it's a way of shifting them from observer to active participant in the exhibition. So I hope that, you know, that leads to some kind of internal conversation or a questioning of, you know, the work that's presented because they're involved in it.
1: This exhibit, Costume Art, the museum says it's about, quote, the ways in which fashion and art have engaged with the human body throughout the ages, unquote. The head curator, Andrew Bolton, reached out to you last May, so a year ago now. What did he say to you about why he wanted you to take this on?
2: He had seen a sculpture that I had made 10 years ago. So he found that sculpture and it was exactly the direction he wanted to go in for this new theme, the costume art theme. So he reached out to me for us to work together and maybe either make something new or commission something new based on my concept and his concept.
1: Was this something you would ever dreamed about or thought of, you know, when that email landed in your inbox?
2: No, not at all. I didn't think it was real for the first few weeks until I saw him on the first Zoom meeting.
1: And you knew,
2: like,
1: it wasn't a hoax.
2: If I had not seen his head and his face, you know, I was like, does ChatGPT talk like this through the emails? But yeah, no, when he was there in the flesh, I thought, okay, I guess this is really happening.

0: So you made four of your pieces. Then the Met's production team made the rest, brought it up to the 200, yeah. Right? Mm-hmm. What does this kind of visibility for you as an artist, a Palestinian-Canadian artist, mean in this moment?
1: I mean, it's great for my career in terms of, like, it brings a lot more visibility and it's like a really big progression. But it also means, as a Palestinian and also as a Canadian, it kind of gives a bit of inspiration or power to other Palestinians, other Canadians that think that they can't, you know, reach this level.
0: This is an event that is hugely popular. There'll be headlines, photographs going out, and then all of the people who visit afterwards, you know, and take pictures for themselves as much as they're allowed inside the exhibit. Mm-hmm. But every year there is always controversy associated with it. It is, you know, in terms of the display of wealth and the opulence. But this year in particular, the fact that the main funders of this gala are Jeff Bezos and his wife, Lauren Sanchez Bezos. There's been calls for boycotts. We know some people aren't attending, including New York's mayor. How did all of that, those names and their role, how did that factor in to your decision making when the Met reached out to you?
1: To be honest, I got the email and I thought it was a great opportunity for my work and for my career. For me, it was I'm being commissioned to do a project with the Met. I felt a bit off, but I also felt that it was more important for me to be present as a Palestinian Canadian than to not be present and then have no visibility.
0: And you are going to walk the red carpet. You're going to wear a gown. Tell us what you'll be wearing.
1: Yes. Yes. Yes. I will be wearing a gown by Zayd Farouki. He's a Palestinian designer. He's also based in Dubai. He customized it for me. It's like a leather corset. Mm-hmm. And then there's a skirt that is like a chiffon. And it has this sculpted element on the sides of my hips. And then the front has some of the embroidery work that I do in my art practice that he's integrated into the gown.
0: What's more nerve-wracking, watching people put their faces, you know, across from the heads that you've created, or walking that red carpet and posing for the photographers?
1: They're both just as nerve-wracking, yeah. Just in different ways. No, I'm definitely a lot more comfortable watching people look at my work than I am having people look at me. But we'll see. I mean, it's the first time I've done this.
0: Well, enjoy the
1: evening.
0: Just
1: go on autopilot.
0: No, try to enjoy it. People who go to these things always say, try to take it in. Summer, mm-hmm. I'm very glad we could speak. Thank you.
1: Likewise. Thank you for having me.
2: Summer Hejazi is a Palestinian-Canadian artist. We reached her in New York City.

0: This weekend, when Golden Tempo won the Kentucky Derby, he didn't just exceed expectations. He blew past them. The horse had 23-1 odds of winning and was at the end of the pack for most of the race. But in the final turn, jockey Jose Ortiz steered past 17 other horses and made a hard charge down the stretch to eke out a victory. Golden Tempo's trainer also knows a thing or two about being underestimated. This weekend, Cherie DeVoe made history as the first woman trainer to win the Kentucky Derby, and only the second to win a Triple Crown race. She knew Golden Tempo tended to start slow and end fast, but even she was struck by the victory.
1: I don't even have any words right now. I just can't. Just so happy for Golden Tempo.
2: You're breaking history today. What does that mean to you?
1: I honestly don't know. I'm glad that I could be a representative of all women everywhere, that we can do anything we set our minds to.
0: At the post-race press conference, she had caught her breath, but she was still grappling with her feelings.
3: I am so overwhelmed right now. I watched Jose come up and get himself in position going into the final turn. And about the 3/16 pole, I thought, We're probably going to win this. And then I really kind of blacked out after that. I couldn't believe it. None of us really can believe it. There was a joke that I'm going to be a one and done. So, but now I think I'm going to have to do this again.
4: Cherie, you know that a lot of the stories are going to lead with the fact that you are the first woman to train a Kentucky Derby winner. What's your reaction to that?
3: I'm just glad I don't have to answer that question anymore. I'm one of those thick-minded people that thinks that it's always going to work out. I started my career here 22 years ago as a bright-eyed, bushy-tailed exercise rider, and I would not believe that I would be sitting up here today. Never in my life did I think I would. Being a woman or my gender has never really crossed my mind in this journey of mine. I have to say, the racetrack's a tough place. It's a tough place if you're a man. It's a tough place if you're a woman. The thing that really has become apparent to me is that not everyone has the same constitution as I have mentally. And it really is an honor to be able to be that person for other women or other little girls to look up to. You can dream big and you can pivot. You can come from one place and make yourself a part of history.
0: That's Cherie DeVoe, who this weekend became the first woman trainer to win the Kentucky Derby.

0: Clear eyes, tiny legs, can't lose. As sports fans everywhere know, this weekend wasn't just the Kentucky Derby. Saturday also marked the 10th annual Century Downs Chihuahua races in Calgary. And if you've been paying attention to the Chihuahua racing scene in recent years, the winner of the heavyweight category will come as no surprise. Yes, Betty took the crown again. Dan Naveau is Betty's owner. He sat down with Lauren McGinnis, host of the Calgary Eye Opener.
1: Betty just has it in her, and she loves to run, and she's scared to be away from me, so all I have to do is walk away from her, and she knows to run and
2: she
1: race.
2: She takes off. Oh, she loves being close to you. Anne just wheeled her chair around and is getting a little, you know, hand kiss from Betty.
1: She's very
2: That's
1: curious.
2: So sweet. Yeah, she seems like a real sweetheart. So, okay, can you just, like, explain the scene here in this race,
1: sure.
2: How it goes?
1: Sure. So it's just a fun day where everyone brings their Chihuahua down for Cinco de Mayo, and we all line up. So owners will be on one end and holding the dogs, and then the other owner will go to the finish line, and you just have to make as much noise as possible to get their attention and make them run in a straight line, which is kind of hard for a lot of them. So there is chaos. Dogs go everywhere. Betty luckily runs straight. So
2: right.
1: I think that's the only qualification to win.
2: Motivated to reunite with the dog father.
1: Exactly.
2: Oh, that's so good. How long has she been doing this?
1: So I brought her... She's 3 years old. I brought her when she was a puppy. 3 years ago, she didn't know what to do. She kind of got confused. But then the second year, she kind of knew what to do, and she won. And she ran in a straight line, and she finished. So I was so excited. So we went back this year, and she won again. So it's her third time. And next year, I said if she wins again for a third time, that's it. She's retiring. We're going to let other people win.
2: I don't know. I'd say keep winning.
1: We're going for the triple crown. But after that, retirement.
2: Yeah. How did you celebrate her victory?
1: So we went to her favorite place on earth, Cold Garden, which is Little Doggy Bar. And she saw all her little friends there. And we opened up her basket that she won, which was full of dog toys and dog treats, and we shared them with all the other dogs, and she seemed to enjoy that, and I think she knew that it was a special day for her. So
2: okay, so I know you're hoping she's got one more win in her. Are there other, like, races, agility things? Like, it seems like she's got some kind of gift.
1: You know, she's not very good at any other tricks or agility or anything else. I've tried. I've brought her to some dog parks to see if she can, you know, jump through hoops or do any kind of that stuff. But she just runs in a straight line. And so she's half Italian greyhound. So she has it in her DNA. She's not a full Chihuahua. That's why she's a heavyweight. She's a little different than the other Chihuahuas. But the greyhound in her makes her want to run straight. But it also makes her kind of nervous. So she doesn't want to do any other agility stuff.
0: I don't want to be controversial, but half Italian greyhound? Anyway, that was the CBC's Lauren McGinnis talking to Dan Naveau, owner of the champion Chihuahua, Betty.
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3: And I'm Neil Kirksall. 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
1: Primaries in Ohio and Indiana could give early signs about whether President Trump's grip on the Republican Party is loosening and how motivated Democratic voters feel in key races. Results may ultimately decide the balance in Congress. Analysis on the next Morning Edition from NPR News.

BBC World Service, and now Witness History with me, Lars Bevanger. Today I'm taking you back to the early hours of the 5th of May 1942 and a Norwegian village near Trondheim. The country's been under Nazi German occupation for 2 years. Now, a team of Norwegian resistance fighters are about to carry out what the Allied forces see as the top priority sabotage operation in Norway.

0: Philadelphia, PA. The Liberty Bell, Independence Hall, that statue of Rocky, and a high unemployment rate.
1: When I do an orientation for the individuals to get a workforce advisor, the room is packed. So I know the economy is pretty bad.
0: I'm Kai Rizdahl, looking for a job in the city of brotherly love. That's next time on Marketplace.
2: Good morning, I'm A. Martinez. Movie star Jet Li got his name because producers said he was fast like an engine. But the martial arts legend says old injuries have taught him to slow down. His routine now includes buying bulk at Costco. He wanted to wear red for good luck during the Year of the Rabbit, his Chinese zodiac sign. So he bought 30 red t-shirts from Costco. But considering red is the primary color of the Flash, maybe Jet Li still feels a need for speed. It's Morning Edition.
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2: It's Morning Edition from NPR News. I'm A. Martinez.
4: And I'm Leila Fadel. A lot of the South is facing drought. In parts of North Florida, the drought is considered
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Yeah. That's Northern Attitude. A nice selection given his Northwestern Minnesota roots. And he nailed it. American Idol judge Luke Bryan called Tungseth's performance great and one of the best voices he'd heard him perform, best vocals he'd heard him perform. But for the voters, it just wasn't enough. And Chris didn't do as good a job singing Garth Brooks' The Thunder Rolls. When the voting results were released and Chris said goodbye, his fans, who have gathered each week at Outstate Brewing in Fergus, were naturally disappointed, but maybe heartened to hear that Chris made a little history. He is the first Minnesotan to make it to the top five of that long-running show. Hey!

0: Lisa. They said, where's the Democrat?
1: DFL Representative Steve Elkins serves with Anderson on the House Fraud Committee. He was one of the first in his party to sign on to the bill.
2: Who knows if it'll ever get enforced, but it can't hurt anything. And I thought it was a really clever idea.
1: The bill is likely to be in the mix for final legislative negotiations. Kate Kelly, NPR News, at the Capitol.
3: By the way, the House Fraud Prevention and State Agency Oversight Policy Committee will have a wrap-up discussion of their work at 3 o'clock this afternoon. If you've ever been to an indoor pool, you probably know the distinct smell of what many of us think is chlorine, but that pungent odor is actually from chloramines, chemical compounds formed when chlorine interacts with sweat, urine, and body oils, and they can be harmful to your health. Chloramine levels are difficult to measure, and pools generally don't test for them. But thanks to a high school swimmer at the Blake School in Minneapolis, that may be changing soon. NPR's Noah Block has more.
4: Aditi Gandhi started swimming when she was 4 years old, and she hasn't stopped yet. She swims competitively for her high school and a club team, spending at least a couple of hours in the pool almost every day.
5: It's very calming mentally. It makes me physically feel good, and it's just a great way to keep in shape. And also I've just met some very close friends on the team as well, which has kept me going.
4: However, swimming doesn't always make her feel good.
5: Me and my teammates, we would notice after long practices that, we would start feeling very sick.
4: Gandhi says she and her teammates often started coughing, wheezing, and their noses would run when spending hours in the pool. After some research, the 17-year-old junior found that chloramines were likely causing her to feel ill. This led her to wonder if there was a way to measure chloramine levels and to tell if they're too high.
5: Although chloramine can be measured, it's very expensive, and it's laboratory-based and can't be done continuously, which prevents awareness of this issue to being spread to different community pools.
4: Gandhi discovered that while there's no simple way to test for chloramines, you can test for other variables in the air near swimming pools that are present when chloramine levels rise. So, she created a device that could be set at the edge of the pool. It's a simple plastic box with sensors that measure air quality.
5: There's two sensors. One sensor measures total volatile organic compounds, which are, gas compounds, and equivalent CO2, which is carbon dioxide, as well as temperature and relative humidity.
4: Gandhi now has two patent-pending prototypes of her device. One costs about $50 to make. The other costs her about $70. It's not clear what the devices would cost to mass produce, but it appears it would be affordable to most organizations that have indoor pools. One of the people Gandhi reached out to for help with her device is Dr. Avery McKenzie. She's a toxicologist at the University of Virginia and a former University of Minnesota swimmer.
6: And I thought it was very amazing, very impressive endeavor for a high school student to do, and I think something that could potentially have a big health impact.
4: McKenzie says that in her time as a swimmer, ventilation issues made chloramine exposure a serious problem for her team.
6: We were like, oh no, we have to keep training at all costs, but sometimes the health risk was too bad, especially in terms of the asthma, that they had to pull some athletes from the pool.
4: Gandhi now hopes that pools will use her device to protect swimmers' health.
5: They would leave it running and they would see, okay, my chloramine levels are low or high. So if they're high, I would, I know that I'm, delivering a public health risk to people who use my facility. So I will, take these measures.
4: Gandhi's invention is winning the high school junior praise from experts in the field and some science fair awards. In just a few weeks, Gandhi will take her device to the International Science and Engineering Fair in Arizona to compete against almost 2,000 other student scientists. I'm Noah Block, NPR News.
3: Oh, as a former competitive swimmer myself, I so appreciate her invention. It's 5:51, business news coming up.
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1: I'm Jeff Jones, a producer at NPR News. 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Thank you.
2: Here's the regional weather forecast from NPR News. Widespread frost early this morning. Sunshine today, highs in the lower to mid-40s in northern Minnesota, mid-50s in the south. For the metro area, areas of frost this morning. Sunshine by this afternoon, highs of around 52 degrees. Clear skies overnight, lows will be in the low 30s. Tomorrow, sunshine, lower 50s for a high. A little warmer Thursday, lower 60s. Mid-60s Friday. By Saturday, highs will be close to 70 degrees.
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2: The U.S. military is trying to end Iran's blockade of the Strait of Hormuz and reopen the waterway to global shipping traffic, but attacks continue. I'm Kathy Werzer. It's Tuesday, May 5th. This is Morning Edition on NPR News. This hour, Ohio voters head to the polls today, and Democrats hope to flip a Senate seat this fall. Also, some Planned Parenthood offices are offering Botox to offset federal funding cuts. And we check in with a deported man trying to build a life in the Netherlands. It was on this date in 1961 when astronaut Alan Shepard became America's first space traveler as he made a 15-minute suborbital flight. Today's birthdays include singer and songwriter Adele, who is 38. Olympic figure skating gold medalist Nathan Chen is 27. It's 6:01, and the news is next.
4: Live from NPR News in Washington, I'm Corva Coleman. There's a test of President Trump's power of political retribution playing out in an unexpected place. Half a dozen Indiana state Senate primaries. As NPR's Tamara Keith reports, the voting ends there today.
5: President Trump said the Republican state senators who rejected his push for new congressional maps should be ashamed of themselves. Then he and his political allies worked to recruit challengers and have dumped millions of dollars into the races. Republican state senator Spencer Deary is one of the targeted incumbents.
6: You've seen it at the national level, but I think what is unprecedented is at the local level. To my knowledge, there has never been an election in our nation's history where you have Washington, D.C. meddling this much in a systematic way across a state.
5: A political advisor to President Trump tells NPR these incumbents are headed to their, quote, political slaughter. Tamara Keith, NPR News.
4: The U.S. Supreme Court has temporarily reinstated people's ability to get the abortion drug mifepristone after they meet with a health provider online. Louisiana is challenging how the drug is prescribed. Louisiana significantly limits abortion. It wants to stop its residents from getting abortion medication from providers out of state. NPR Selena Simmons-Duffin says that in 2021, a rule was dropped that required patients to go in person to obtain mifepristone.
7: When Roe v. Wade was overturned in 2022, this rules change became extremely important. It helped create a system that has allowed medication to be mailed to residents in states with bans. And that's a big part of the reason why the number of abortions nationally has not gone down at all, despite all of the state bans.
4: NPR's Selena Simmons-Duffin reporting. Pentagon officials are holding a press conference in 1 hour. They're expected to discuss conditions in the Strait of Hormuz. The U.S. military helped two commercial ships transit the strait yesterday. Ukrainian President Volodymyr Zelensky says Ukraine fired missiles deep into Russian territory last night. This comes as Ukraine also declares a temporary ceasefire starting tomorrow through Saturday. It comes ahead of Russia's celebration marking the end of World War II. NPR's Joanna Kakissis reports Russia also declared a temporary truce.
8: Writing on social media, Ukrainian President Volodymyr Zelensky said his proposed truce would start on midnight May 6th, a couple of days before the one offered by the Kremlin. Speaking in the Armenian capital, Yerevan, on Monday, Zelensky said Russian leaders are not including military equipment in the upcoming Victory Day parade in Moscow.
9: And they fear drones may buzz over Red Square. This is telling.
8: Previous attempts at temporary ceasefires have failed, with Russia and Ukraine Ukraine accusing each other of violations. Joanna Kakissis, NPR News.
4: This is NPR.
10: 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And the Public Welfare Foundation, committed to advancing transformative youth and criminal justice reforms.
11: For NPR News in the Twin Cities, I'm Phineas Pope. The U.S. Justice Department says it's suing the state of Minnesota to stop a lawsuit that the state filed against the oil industry over climate change. At issue is a 2020 lawsuit filed by Minnesota Attorney General Keith Ellison, alleging ExxonMobil, Koch Industries, and the American Petroleum Institute deceived and defrauded Minnesotans about climate change. The suit is making its way through the courts. The DOJ says Minnesota is overstepping its authority and that only the federal government has oversight on greenhouse gas emissions. Ellison calls the federal action an attempt by oil companies to hide from accountability. A judge has ruled that military lawyers may continue to serve as federal prosecutors in Minnesota. Matt Sepik reports.
12: A Minneapolis man accused of assaulting Border Patrol agents argues that the government's use of an Army lawyer to prosecute him violates the Posse Comitatus Act. The 1878 law prohibits troops from policing the streets. Paul Johnson argues that it also bans military lawyers from prosecuting his case because it has no military connection. But Magistrate Judge Shannon Elkins ruled that Congress made exceptions to the Posse Comitatus Act. She also cites two court cases that allow the Justice Department to call on military lawyers for help. Johnson's attorney plans to appeal. He also argues that the underlying charges are fabricated. The feds did not seek a grand jury's approval for a felony indictment and recharged the case as a misdemeanor. I'm Matt Sepik, Minneapolis.
11: Democrats hung together as the Minnesota Senate voted to pass a set of gun restrictions yesterday. The 34-33 vote included some DFL lawmakers who had previously been hesitant to ban certain guns and ammunition components. Senator Grant Hochschild of Hermantown says he needed to take a stand for child safety after the Annunciation Catholic Church and school shooting last year. Hochschild, who grew up hunting, says his 5- and 8-year-old cousins were in the school that day.
13: I talked to their mom, my cousin Rachel. She told me the story about how her son apologized to her for tripping while running down the stairs so as not to get shot. Apologized to his own parents for not running fast enough away from the bullets. Think about that.
11: The bill has an uncertain future from here on because Republicans in the tied House have so far resisted changes to Minnesota's gun laws. In sports, the Frost take on Montreal tonight in Game 2 of a best-of-5 playoff series. Right now in Duluth, mostly cloudy, 31 degrees. In the Twin Cities, it's 39. 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
16: It's Morning Edition from NPR News. I'm Leila Fadel in Washington, D.C.
17: And May Martinez in Los Angeles, California. Some commercial ships have left the Strait of Hormuz under a major U.S. operation to reopen the waterway.
16: Yeah, the U.S. and Iran traded fire on Monday, threatening a month-old ceasefire. The shooting erupted when the U.S. launched the operation to reopen the strait. Here's Admiral Brad Cooper, the U.S. commander, describing the first day.
18: Iran has launched multiple cruise missiles, drones, and small boats at ships that we are protecting. We have defeated each and every one of those threats.
16: In a few moments, we'll look at where all this leaves negotiations between the two sides with Aaron David Miller, a longtime U.S. advisor and negotiator in the Middle East. First, here are the latest developments.
17: We're joined by NPR national security correspondent Greg Myrie. Greg, I mean, the focus for the past month has been these halting peace efforts. So are we now all heading back to more fighting?
19: Well, at this point, we can say we did see a major change in direction yesterday. You know, over the past month, the U.S. and Iranian naval blockades have kept the region very tense, lots of back and forth about negotiations, but relatively quiet. Now we see the U.S. was using this time to prepare for this operation. And there was a lot of confusion initially yesterday, reports of shooting in and around the Strait of Hormuz, of the U.S. and commercial ships on the move. It was hard to make sense of it. We finally got some clarity when Admiral Brad Cooper, the head of Central Command in the Middle East, held a hastily arranged conference call with U.S. journalists in Washington.
17: So how did Admiral Cooper explain the operation?
19: So he said multiple U.S. Navy destroyers passed through the strait going into the Gulf itself and assisted these two U.S.-flagged commercial ships coming out of the Gulf and going through the strait in the other direction. Now, these commercial ships and the new U.S. Navy ships all came under attack from Iran. Cooper said the U.S. forces shot down the incoming drones and missiles and that U.S. helicopters sank six Iranian small boats. Iran also fired across the strait and hit the United Arab Emirates. It fired missiles and drones. It set off a major fire at the country's largest oil storage facility. This was the first time the Emirates had come under attack since the ceasefire.
17: Any sense of how big this U.S. effort will be and what the ultimate goal is?
19: Yeah, Cooper said the military has set up what he called a defensive umbrella across the Strait of Hormuz. Now, we've heard a lot of talk about a possible U.S. Navy escort of oil tankers, and this is something the U.S. did way back in the 1980s. But the way Cooper described it, this is not just one Navy ship escorting one oil tanker at a time. This approach is more comprehensive.
18: I think we have a much better defensive arrangement in this process where we have multiple layers that include ships, helicopters, aircraft, airborne early warning, electronic warfare. We have a much broader defensive package than you would have ever if you were just escorting.
19: So this worked yesterday with two commercial ships. It will have to be on a much larger scale and support a steady stream of traffic to be a real success.
17: Okay, I realize we're in the first stage still, but what are the chances of it being a success?
19: Admiral Cooper says the U.S. has reached out to dozens of ships and shipping companies, and this plan has received an enthusiastic response. But our NPR colleague Jackie Northam spoke with shipping companies and a union representing workers on these vessels. They say they still got a lot of questions, that this doesn't sound like a guarantee of safety, and that they weren't prepared to change their risk assessment at this point. So we should really be watching for three things. Number one, will large numbers of ships try to go through the strait? Number two, will Iran keep firing on these ships? And third, can the U.S. keep these ships safe?
17: That's NPR's Greg Myrie. Greg, thanks a lot.
19: Sure thing, eh?
16: Now let's bring in Aaron David Miller. He was a longtime State Department negotiator and Middle East analyst. He's now a senior fellow with the Carnegie Endowment for International Peace. Good morning and welcome back to the program.
20: Good morning, Leila. Thanks for having me.
16: So the U.S. says Iran fired missiles at ships in the Strait of Hormuz, and the U.S. Navy deflected those attacks in the past 24 hours. The UAE says Iran attacked it with missiles and drones. This doesn't exactly sound like a ceasefire. Will this threaten to end it?
20: You know, I think we could be on the cusp of a serious escalation, largely because I think both sides still believe that they have the power to escalate. Mm-hmm. Both sides believe that time is still on their side and that the pain threshold of the other is lower. And both have quite different goals. Even if you could create a serious negotiation and create the time and space that that's going to require, the Iranians really are not interested in just ending the war. They want to impose a new set of realities, new security realities. The regime, of course, has a new political reality. And most importantly, they've weaponized geography. And in this part of the world, you know, geography's destiny, they now have the capacity to close the straits. And yes, the U.S. Has the capacity to create a blockade. And I suppose for the president, we're prepared to stick with this for 5-6 months. Maybe he could break the Iranian economy. It still, however, might not change the Iranians' core goals, which I think they're determined to see realized.
16: So are you saying there is no real negotiations path to end this war? No diplomatic path?
20: I think there is a negotiation to end this war. Mm-hmm. I think, frankly, economic warfare and kinetic military strikes by either side won't do it. I don't think coercion is going to fundamentally change the calculations of each side. But to do a negotiation, you need a couple things, which I don't think you have right now. Number one, you need two sides who are willing and able and serious about this. Number two, you need a shared sense of urgency. I mean, people, and it's true of me and you, people take big risks, frankly, when there's a real sense of pain on one hand, but there's a real prospect of gain on the other. And I think, frankly, you don't have that shared sense of pain and gain. And finally, you need an end product, a text, right? Something. Mm-hmm. I think it was the great Hollywood mogul Samuel Goldwyn who said that an oral agreement isn't worth the paper it's written on. You're going to need a text, and you can't do this stuff, Layla, on the back of a cocktail napkin. You can't do it on a cell phone. You can't do it through intermediaries. These negotiations on the core issues that the Iranians and the Americans have raised are going to take a lot of time, and you need the time and space to do that.
16: How do you think this U.S. military operation to guide ships through the Strait of Hormuz impacts future negotiations?
20: I mean, it's an interesting question. I think as long as the straits, which are clearly dire now, as long as the straits remain a contested area and you have this sort of impasse, you have the risk of escalation. You saw it yesterday. I think both sides don't want to escalate. Hmm. But I think that the Iranians probably calculate that Project Freedom is a half measure, that the Americans are not yet prepared to deploy a true escort operation and the thousands of forces that might not need to be deployed along the Gulf State littoral, the kind of air and naval campaign necessary to do this. And I think they believe that launching a few drones striking the Emirati port of Fujairah yesterday can so shake the confidence of shippers and insurance companies that they, at best, can make this a half measure and not fully open the streets.
16: And really quickly, I mean, how do you see this war ending? The president seems to want a way out. He keeps declaring it over, nearly over, then threatening major attacks. I mean, how do you see it ending?
20: I mean, I think it's possible to imagine a narrow deal. But I think, frankly, and I think we have to be realistic here, no transformations. This is another round of historic conflict between Iran and U.S., which shows no signs of ending.
16: That's veteran diplomat Aaron David Miller. Thank you for your time.
17: A gathering of more than 40 countries discussing the future of Europe this week was dominated by the decisions of a non-participant, the United States. Terry Schultz reports on the 8th Summit of the European Political Community, or EPC.
0: Leaders of 44 nations, the European Union and NATO gathered in the Armenian capital.
21: Good morning.
0: To shake hands and wring them a bit as they discussed how to ease global tensions, reduce oil prices, and bolster themselves against unpredictable policies coming from Washington. As a sign of Europe's desire to consolidate its alliances, for the first time, a non-European head of government was invited to an EPC summit. Canadian Prime Minister Mark Carney assured those assembled he shares their values and their views.
22: We have to actively take on the world as it is, not as we wish it to be. We know nostalgia is not a strategy, but we don't think that we're destined to submit to a more transactional, insular, and brutal world.
0: French President Emmanuel Macron dropped the vagueness, but blamed Europeans as well for decades of over-reliance on the United States for security, a role the Trump administration has rejected.
23: We are experiencing the cost of our over-dependencies when we speak about the American umbrella in terms of defense and security. Let's be honest, this is the elephant in the room.
0: Hanging heavy over the meeting, President Trump's decision last week to pull thousands of troops out of Germany and to cancel the stationing of long-range missiles there. While the drawdown of U.S. forces has long been anticipated, its timing appeared linked to criticism of the Iran war from German Chancellor Friedrich Merz, on top of Trump's existing irritation that European allies wouldn't participate in attacks. NATO chief Mark Rutte seemed to confirm that suspicion, but suggested Europeans willing willingness to participate in the next phase. Ensuring freedom of navigation in the Strait of Hormuz would help.
1: We have seen some disappointment on the U.S. side with the reaction of Europeans to what is happening in Iran and the U.S. trying to make sure the world is safer. I would say the Europeans have heard the message.
0: The challenge remains that their message back to Trump is that this involvement will only be after all hostilities cease. And the U.S. president continues to say that's not good enough. For NPR News, I'm Terry Schultz in Brussels.
2: Coming up in 5 minutes, we will talk about how a number of Planned Parenthood facilities are now offering Botox and why that's occurring. It's 6:19.
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3: Here's the regional weather forecast from NPR News. Widespread frost early this morning. Sunshine today, highs in the lower to mid-40s in northern Minnesota, mid-50s in the south. For the metro area, areas of frost this morning. Sunshine by this afternoon, highs of around 52 degrees. Clear skies overnight, lows will be in the low 30s. Tomorrow, sunshine, lower 50s for a high. A little warmer Thursday, lower 60s. Mid-60s Friday. By Saturday, highs will be close to 70 degrees.
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28: 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You can also filter by languages spoken, whether you want a childcare center or a home-based daycare, that kind of thing. It's free for parents to use. But the company was founded back in 2016, when AI search wasn't really a thing. And Winnie's CEO and co-founder, Sarah Moskoff, says parents now want to be able to describe what they're looking for in natural language. So Winnie has had to adapt. It's just released an AI-powered search tool.
30: So we're still using all of the really comprehensive data that only Winnie has about daycares and preschools, but we are letting the parent type in natural language what they're looking for. So an affordable Spanish immersion preschool near San Mateo for a three-year-old or whatever it is that matters to them. And then our AI search agent can interpret that request, plan the search, so know what our data structure is and what we actually have data on, and then return the most relevant programs. So right now, we still do give back a list of results, but it's much more relevant, much more filtered to what the user is exactly looking for.
28: You know, artificial intelligence can sometimes be biased in the results it produces. How are you thinking about your AI and testing it to make sure it's not, you know, giving preference to, say,
4: child care centers over home-based daycares?
30: Yeah, so I think the important thing is it's grounded in our data. So we can actually tell it how to bias the results. We can say, actually do bias towards child care providers with open spaces, because we know parents don't want to contact providers that are completely full, even if it truly is the best option, you know, according to some other site's ranking. It's something that ChatGPT won't be able to replicate because it doesn't understand this corpus of data the way we do. And we know what to actually prioritize and then what isn't important unless the parent says it is, like whether it operates out of a home or operates out of a center. A parent can tell us that that actually is important to them. But if they don't, we want to show them both options.
4: How do you plan not just for where AI is right now, but where you think it's going to be?
30: So we even think about, you know, is there a world where AI actually provides the childcare itself, where we don't have humans taking care of our babies, but we have robots? I think that future is further out than 5 years or even 10 years, but we do actually start to see that now in elder care. People are building robot companions for older adults. And so I don't think it's completely out of the realm of possibilities that you would have a robot in a childcare center potentially helping out or assisting the human.
4: That's Sarah Moskoff. She leads the childcare startup Winnie. I'm Stephanie Hughes, and that's Marketplace Tech. This is APM.
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16: 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I'm Leila Fadel.
17: And I'm A. Martinez. Planned Parenthood says it's having to get creative to keep operating. Organizations that provide abortions, including Planned Parenthood, have gotten their federal funding cut. Planned Parenthood clinics in California got hundreds of millions of dollars from the state over the past year, but leaders say it may not be enough. So one affiliate there is offering new kinds of services. Cap Radio's Laura Fitzgerald has more.
7: Christine Ruiz is getting ready for cosmetic injections, commonly referred to as Botox.
8: What areas of the face do you normally get?
9: So I usually do the 11s and then across the forehead. I really like the little lip flip.
8: The flip?
9: Yeah.
7: We're at a Planned Parenthood clinic in Sacramento, part of the largest Planned Parenthood affiliate in the country.
9: Especially with summer coming, I kind of want my hair back, and then they're, hi, lots of lines on my forehead.
7: It's starting to offer a new set of services, ranging from Botox to IV hydration for skin rejuvenation or after a night of drinking. The shift comes as Planned Parenthood faces financial uncertainty after the Trump administration stripped funding for the abortion rights organization. The cuts could expire this summer unless Congress renews them. Dr. Laura Dalton is chief medical operating officer for the affiliate.
10: I'm really excited by the idea of patients coming to us because it's a way they can support us financially. I think that's exciting, and we get to hear their stories, which is really fascinating.
7: Dalton says patients pay for the new offerings with cash, which will help the affiliate navigate its funding gap. It's already had to close 5 clinics in the region. 3 out of 4 patients who come here are on Medicaid. That's the healthcare program primarily for low-income individuals, paid for with state and federal funds. But because of the federal funding changes, Planned Parenthoods across the country can't get Medicaid reimbursements anymore. So for one, Dalton says there's a budget issue.
10: And then the second part is really about relevance and listening to our patients and thinking about what are our patients saying they need, what do they want, and it's different than 10, 20, 30 years ago.
9: No ice, it just actually hurts more.
10: Okay.
9: Thank you.
7: Dalton says they're seeing more patients interested in aesthetic services, for cosmetic reasons, sure, but also for things like migraines and gender-affirming care. In that way, Dalton says these aesthetic treatments are also about autonomy.
9: So now for the lip, just try not to flinch, okay?
10: Okay.
9: So good, amazing, I know. This is spicy. 2 more.
7: Ruiz flinches a little bit as the needle pokes her upper lip. She says she relied on Planned Parenthood for access to birth control and reproductive health care when she was younger. She's in her early 50s now.
11: I felt respected. I felt supported. I felt like the care that I got was without judgment. So when the opportunity came up, I was like, sure, why not support that? This is something I could do as a, you know, as a later adult, and it's something I'm doing anyways. And the price wasn't terrible.
7: Planned Parenthood charges $9 per unit of Botox, which, depending on where you are, is around 25% cheaper than your typical medical spa. Ruiz also says the organization represents a cause she cares about personally.
11: As a woman, as a feminist, and I want to support an organization that helps other women so that they can have more agency over themselves.
7: Jessica DeFino is a beauty critic. She writes the popular Substack newsletter called Flesh World.
12: I think Planned Parenthood is associated, you know, rightly in the cultural imagination with women's rights, with feminism.
7: But she criticizes Planned Parenthood's argument that aesthetic services are about bodily autonomy.
12: And I don't think the aesthetic use of Botox is really in line with the push for freedom from gender-based discrimination. It's actually a manifestation of gender-based discrimination.
7: Planned Parenthood says this is about making sure reproductive care remains available, while the affiliate offers Botox and IV hydration at select locations for now. Dalton says the clinic hopes to expand into cosmetic fillers and GLP-1 weight loss treatments. She says the new services could serve as a blueprint for other clinics trying to keep their doors open. For NPR News, I'm Laura Fitzgerald in Sacramento.
13: Iran is accusing the U.S. of breaching the two countries' ceasefire by sending Navy ships into the Strait of Hormuz to guide commercial ships through the narrow waterway. U.S. Central Command says Iran fired missiles and drones at American naval ships yesterday, but none was hit. Climate experts say most of the U.S. is experiencing drought conditions, and that could spark an intense summer wildfire season, especially in the West. Here's NPR's Lauren Sommer.
14: Many U.S. forests are overgrown with vegetation, which puts them at risk of extreme wildfires that kill trees and spread into communities. So the Forest Service does work every year to reduce that risk. They often set controlled burns during the cool season, which clears out the underbrush. In 2025, the Trump administration burned only about half the area that was burned in recent years. In a statement, the Forest Service says that's because staff was occupied fighting wildfires last year. But some wildfire experts say the work slowed down after the Trump administration tried to shrink the agency last year, leading to the loss of thousands of employees. Lauren Sommer, NPR News.
13: State Farm could face millions of dollars in fines and the suspension of its license in California after state regulators accused the company of mishandling claims related to damage from wildfires in and around Los Angeles. This is NPR News. Voters are going to the polls today in several states. In Ohio, there are primaries for governor as well as seats in Congress. In Indiana, voters are choosing between two Democratic candidates in one congressional district. They're also deciding on candidates in several state House and Senate races. A race in Michigan will fill a vacancy in the state Senate. In central China, at least 26 people have been killed in an explosion at a fireworks plant. Dozens more were injured in yesterday's blast, as NPR's Jennifer Pack reports from Shanghai.
18: For NPR News in the Twin Cities, I'm Phineas Pope. A federal judge heard arguments yesterday in a lawsuit over federal agents' treatment of protesters and observers during the federal immigration enforcement operation. Plaintiffs allege that federal agents unlawfully detained or threatened them. The federal government is asking a judge to dismiss the lawsuit, arguing it's moot since the surge has ended. But attorneys for the plaintiffs argued the case is still relevant since the federal government hasn't committed to not repeat a surge in the future. Judge Kate Menendez said she'll be issuing a ruling soon. The state agency that has struggled to contain fraud is getting another shakeup at the top, Erica Zurich reports.
19: Governor Tim Walz has announced new leadership at the Department of Human Services a day before a Minnesota Senate committee planned to hold a confirmation hearing for Shireen Gandhi as commissioner. Under the new structure, Gandhi was asked to move into a deputy commissioner role to oversee Medicaid programming. DHS's John Connolly will serve as the interim commissioner. Connolly also appointed the department's general counsel to deputy commissioner. In a statement, Governor Walz says the leadership changes were put in place to improve oversight and to protect Medicaid services for Minnesotans. I'm Erica Zurich.
18: And I'm Phineas Pope. 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
17: It's Morning Edition from NPR News. Amy Martinez in Los Angeles, California.
16: And I'm Leila Fadel in Washington, D.C. Voters in Ohio and Indiana choose candidates in statewide primaries today. In Ohio's election, they'll decide the Democratic and Republican nominees for governor, U.S. Senate, and some important House races. IdeaStream's Abby Marshall reports on how the rising cost of living is affecting voters' decisions.
0: On the corner of a bustling intersection in Cleveland, gas station clerk Kimberly Thompson cheerily greets customers.
1: Hey, girly.
0: With gas prices nearing $5 a gallon, it's a greeting that is sometimes not met with the same level of enthusiasm.
1: When gas gets this high, we have many customers and people that will stand in the parking lot asking for money or coming in with gas cans because they've ran out before they could get here.
0: The recent increase in gas prices due to the U.S. war with Iran weighs on voters like Thompson. The Democrat says she works full-time and makes above minimum wage. That's $11 an hour in Ohio. And she says she still struggles to make ends meet.
1: Like, $20 would fill my car for like a week, week and a half, and now that's a half a tank.
0: Around the corner at a neighborhood park, architect Michael O'Neill tosses a Frisbee to his dog. He's deleted news apps from his phone. He says he doesn't want to closely follow politics in an increasingly red state. But he says showing up to the polls is the least he can do. For him, that means voting blue in every election, including primaries.
2: What I've noticed is I feel like I'm doing better financially than ever before, and yet we're still barely getting by.
0: A father of two, his biggest costs are childcare and healthcare.
2: And everyone I know is kind of in the same boat. No one really knows what to do about childcare, and then schools are a huge problem for us.
0: Ohio has a universal voucher program, so O'Neill could choose to send his kids to a private or charter school, and he's considering it. Like many urban districts, Cleveland Metropolitan School District is facing a major budget deficit. Last month, they laid off more than 100 teachers. Those budget problems could be exacerbated by a statewide citizen push to abolish property taxes this fall. Ohioans are paying among the highest in the country, and that's a hot topic here. Republican Frank Antonucci of Montville Township, about an hour outside the city, says that's what his neighbors are always talking about.
3: Right now, people are upset about their property taxes. People are upset about what a pound of ground beef costs. So I don't know that it's necessarily government's responsibility to all of a sudden make everything affordable for us, but man, they got to get out of the way and stop doing harm.
0: Like a majority of Ohioans, Antonucci voted for Trump, which he says has not panned out the way he hoped it would. He's critical, too, of the Republican-led state house.
3: I don't have faith in any of them. I think they're too far removed from the locals who are experiencing these issues.
0: Even so, Antonucci says he plans to vote for Republican candidates this year, as he sees the alternative, Democrats, as a party he just can't support. Meanwhile, Tim Ostrander, who owns a gun shop in Richfield decked out with Trump paraphernalia, says he's pleased with the president's progress, particularly when it comes to immigration enforcement.
15: People are finally able to and not afraid to speak up and say something about it.
0: He plans to continue voting along party lines. He says he likes Republican gubernatorial frontrunner Vivek Ramaswamy as a person, but he's not sure about his policy proposals yet. As someone who doesn't consider himself ultra-conservative, Ostrander says he still prefers Republican candidates to the liberal alternative.
15: I think it's moronic that people that make money should have to give it back.
0: One thing everyone seems to agree on, rising property taxes are a problem. Ostrander also cites it as a top concern. For NPR News, I'm Abby Marshall in Cleveland.
17: The Trump administration has deported hundreds of thousands of people since it launched the ongoing crackdown on immigrants last year. For one man in Missouri, deportation meant leaving the country he had lived in for more than 40 years and trying to start a new life in the country where he was born. Reporter Addison Zanger of member station KBIA traveled to the Netherlands to meet him and see how he is adjusting to his new home.
4: Owen Ramsing is 45. He worked as a security guard and a property manager in the United States, and until last year, he lived with his wife and teenage daughter in the college town of Columbia, Missouri. Now, when he travels on a train in the middle of the Netherlands, the stops are announced in Dutch, and he's in a whole different world. Ramsing says he has a lot to adapt to.
20: I don't understand no Dutch, which is going to be another learning thing for me.
4: His upheaval began last September. Ramsing is a legal U.S. resident who has a green card and was traveling back home from the Netherlands when he was detained at O'Hare Airport by Border Patrol agents, who found out he had been convicted of a felony drug charge, possession of cocaine, nearly 30 years earlier in Omaha, Nebraska. So even though Ramsing, who was tried as an adult, had served his time, he was sent to an El Paso ICE detention facility. Tricia McLaughlin, then an assistant secretary with the Department of Homeland Security, said in a statement the government can revoke a green card if the nation's laws are broken and abused, saying that a green card was a, quote, privilege, not a right. Ramsing was deported to the Netherlands in February, leaving his wife and daughter 4,000 miles away.
20: Getting off the plane, I mean, I was just shocked.
4: Ramsing last lived in the Netherlands when he was 5 years old. His mother and father were separated, and she took him to the United States. He says his time away from his wife and daughter has been difficult, and his detention still causes him nightmares. Even so, unlike some who have been deported, Ramsing is not completely alone. He lives with his father, who he reconnected with in person in 2009. Ramsing says he has been a grounding presence throughout the whole process.
20: Once we had the contact with each other, we realized, you know, that we are the same, basically. We are father and son, for sure. He's a big support system, and he's keeping my head above water.
4: Ruben Ramsing says he's grateful to be able to make up for that lost time with his son, but it doesn't make up for what his son has had to endure.
21: The whole situation is so horrible, the way he has to move to here. Detained, lose 40 years, everything he built up.
4: Now, Ramsing's morning routine starts with a cup of tea with his father. And the family on different sides of the world is working to come back together. Ramsing says once he finds a steady job and housing, his wife and daughter will join him. They've been able to visit him since he's been in the Netherlands, but he's missing out on big events, including his daughter's upcoming high school graduation.
20: I will be on FaceTime, so I'm able to watch her walk the stage, but just it sucks not being there.
4: Even so, Ramsing says he tries to remain positive.
20: I feel safe. I feel like I'll succeed.
4: Succeed in the new place that Ramsing has been forced to call home. For NPR News, I'm Addison Zanger in Utrecht, Netherlands.
22: Governor Walz has pardoned a Minnesota man who was facing deportation. Ricky Chandy was set to be removed from the U.S. this week and deported to Laos after he was arrested during the ICE surge in the Twin Cities for a crime he committed 30 years ago. ICE and the Department of Homeland Security have not responded to requests for comment.
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25: Here's the regional weather forecast from NPR News. Widespread frost early this morning. Sunshine today, highs in the lower to mid-40s in northern Minnesota, mid-50s in the south. For the metro area, areas of frost this morning. Sunshine by this afternoon, highs of around 52 degrees. Clear skies overnight, lows will be in the low 30s. Tomorrow, sunshine, lower 50s for a high. Little warmer Thursday, lower 60s. Mid-60s Friday. By Saturday, highs will be close to 70 degrees.
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6: Hey there, my name is Madison, and I'm from Breckenridge, Minnesota. 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
22: And thank you. It's 6:44 here on Morning Edition. Today is a day of remembrance across the country for missing and murdered Indigenous people. In Minnesota, the state's MMIR office says more families than ever are coming forward for help with cases and are finding support in community. NPR's Melissa Olson spoke to a family who's honoring a loved one killed last year.
8: Natasha White has spent the last year grieving her son, Evan Denny. Her then 28-year-old son was among four young adults who lost their lives in a quadruple homicide in South Minneapolis. In late April, she joined other families at the Minneapolis American Indian Center to paint small, palm-sized rocks with the names of those they've lost.
9: It's rough to be in this building just because this is a place where we had his wake and funeral. It took me a little minute to come back here, but it also can be a place of healing in some way because we sent him home in a good way.
8: The rocks will be laid out as a path inside the center for the annual National Day of Remembrance. Data collected by the state's Office of Missing and Murdered Indigenous Relatives suggests that families like Natasha White's are coming forward to seek support and build awareness around the issue. The office says visibility is growing. Anna Negretti is a community planner at the state office. She says the office is taking on more cases and closing more of them. She says one of the clearest signs of change is in cases involving homicide or suspicious death. Last year, there were 4 open cases. This year, 21. Negretti credits the office's reward fund, which launched in July of 2025. For eligible cases, the reward fund offers up to $10,000 for relevant information. And in certain cases, families can use those funds for search kits or for purchasing space on roadside billboards.
10: And other families are starting to think, okay, well, is this something that could lead to resolution for my loved one that was murdered? Because there's so many families that we deal with that don't have answers.
8: Billboards have gone up across the state asking people to come forward with information. For families like Natasha White's, that visibility matters another way, too. It means that more people know they aren't alone. Joel Rainey is a cousin to Evan Denny and to LaRoz Rainey, who also died last year. Today, Rainey lives in Wisconsin, but he grew up in South Minneapolis. He's a father of 5, a powwow singer, and a performer. His family held a memorial dinner on the anniversary of his cousin's death. Rainey says it felt different than the funeral a year ago.
11: Happy that they're going forward because I think...
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2: People out here like us, and we're there for each other because only we know what we're going through on this side.
3: White will place a rock with her son's name among all of those who will be remembered. Melissa Olson, NPR News, Minneapolis.
4: A new pipeline for Canadian crude oil has cleared an early regulatory hurdle. The Trump administration granted a border crossing permit for the Bridger pipeline last week. It's being compared to the Keystone XL pipeline, which the Biden administration blocked in 2021. Yellowstone Public Radio's Kayla DeRoche reports from Montana, where the new pipeline would enter the U.S.
5: Both the Bridger pipeline and the Keystone XL line proposed before it were designed to transport tar sands oil from Alberta into the United States. President Trump's permit for the Bridger pipeline to enter the U.S. came shortly before the close of the public comment period for its environmental analysis. Bill Salvin, a spokesperson with the Bridger Pipeline's Wyoming-based developer, says once constructed, it will stretch 647 miles, ending at a terminal in southeastern Wyoming.
6: Then, partner, who we have not decided on who that partner is going to be yet, will build a subsequent line and get that to either Cushing, Oklahoma, or down to the Gulf Coast so U.S. refineries can take advantage of that oil.
5: The pipeline would enter the U.S. in Phillips County, Montana, population roughly 4,000.
7: We're glad to hear that it's going to come through. Yeah, we're excited about it.
5: Richard Dunbar, a Phillips County commissioner, says the pipeline would become the biggest local revenue source in property taxes. But the pipeline still needs additional state and federal permits. The developer hopes to start construction in fall of next year. One of the pipeline's potential routes could pass through the Fort Peck Indian Reservation in Montana. Lance Forstar is a member of the Fort Peck Assiniboine tribe and a city councilman in the reservation town of Wolf Point.
8: This was all kind of new to me. I was hoping that it wasn't real and that this was just a rumor.
5: Forstar says he's disappointed by the presidential border crossing permit approval, but not surprised. Native American activists who protested the Keystone XL pipeline have been rallying to get people to comment on the Bridger pipeline's environmental analysis. Joseph White Eyes, with Honor the Earth, is a member of the Cheyenne River Sioux of central South Dakota.
9: Just to have another fossil fuel, you know, company come in and try to build another pipeline on our lands is just another, you know, slap in the face, just the continuation of genocide and colonization on our people.
5: Bridger Pipeline also operates the Poplar Pipeline in Montana, which in 2015 spilled 50,000 gallons of oil into the Yellowstone River. For NPR News, I'm Kayla DeRoche in Billings, Montana.
10: Cool start to the morning. Temperatures right now? Well, they range from 28 degrees in International Falls to 38 in the metro area. Here's Sven Sundgaard with the rest of today's forecast.
11: Good morning. Chilly air is back in place and sticking around the next few days. We'll see highs just in the low to mid-50s across southern Minnesota with 40s north. Look for a mix of clouds and sunshine and some spotty snow showers possible in far northern Minnesota. We'll be on the lookout for potential frost if you're in the suburbs and outside of the metro tonight before temperatures warm back up at the end of the week into Mother's Day weekend. I'll have more at 7:48, and there's always detailed weather on the Updraft blog at nprnews.org.
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13: From Marketplace, I'm Sabri Benishour in New York. The U.S. government's attitude toward regulating artificial intelligence has been on a long roller coaster across multiple presidential administrations. The Trump administration's approach has been mostly hands-off, but that is changing. Most recently, the New York Times

0: reported the president thinking about setting up a safety vetting process for AIs. Marketplace's Nova Sappho has more.
1: President Trump has been loath to regulate AI. On the first day of his second term, he scrapped President Biden's executive order requiring AI companies to disclose safety and security risks. Just 2 months ago, the White House sent Congress a policy framework that would, among other things, preempt state-level AI regulations. But then AI startup Anthropic made a big announcement. It was holding back from the general public its latest model called Mythos because it was too good at detecting cyber vulnerabilities. Within days, Treasury Secretary Scott Bessent and Federal Reserve Chair Jerome Powell held a meeting with bank CEOs to talk about the potential risks to the financial system. Now the White House is reportedly in discussions about forming a working group of industry and government officials to consider a process for assessing a new AI model's safety risks, potentially overseen by several agencies. The New York Times says the process could mirror one being developed in the UK. I'm Nova Sappho for Marketplace.
0: Another area of artificial intelligence that is drawing the government's attention is how young people use it as a friend or even romantic partner. Congress is mulling over a bill that would ban companies from letting people under 18 interact with so-called AI companions. These are AIs that simulate personal relationships. Ashley Gold, a reporter at Axios, spoke with this, about this with our Marketplace Tech Show.
2: This bill from Senator Josh Hawley is basically meant to keep kids safe online in this new online world of AI chatbots. It doesn't seek to keep minors from using AI entirely. I think it rules out using AI like in educational contexts and stuff like that. But if it's a chatbot that wants to be your friend or give you advice or have some sort of emotional interaction, that's what they're trying to keep minors from using. So it would ban companies from providing these AI companions for anyone under 18, which is pretty broad. And there are some folks that think that it goes a little too far and that there are some First Amendment issues there. But it's popular. It's bipartisan, and it passed the committee unanimously.
0: That's Ashley Gold, a senior tech policy reporter at Axios. 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Dow, S&P, and NASDAQ futures are pretty much flat, doing a whole lot of nothing. The 10-year Treasury yield is at 4.44%. Anthropic and several major Wall Street firms, including Goldman Sachs, are creating a new AI company. 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Goldman Sachs Group stock is up 0.5% in pre-market trading.
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0: Some Americans in the United States are waking up to find out immigration detention centers will soon be built in their communities. They say the facilities are seemingly bought overnight without public input, and there's little to no notice given to local governments. As Scott Massioni from WYPR reports, it can all be traced back to a war-focused contracting method Immigration and Customs Enforcement has been using to its advantage.
4: In Western Maryland, protesters gather outside a Washington County Commissioner's meeting. Patrick DiTillio is among those voicing opposition to the Department of Homeland Security's plan to retrofit an 825,000-square-foot warehouse into an ICE detention center.
5: I am horrified at the idea, and angry and upset.
4: The county commissioners say the center will create jobs and believe it can operate humanely. DHS used a military contracting method called the Worldwide Expeditionary Multiple Award Contract, or WEXMAC, to broker a $215 million deal to quickly purchase and build a facility that could hold as many as 1,500 people. Michael Riston is a former DOD intelligence professional and co-founder of Project Saltbox, a group that monitors ICE.
6: It gives them this intensely fast way of just expediting the procurement process, but then also standing up what they consider turnkey detention facilities.
4: WEX-MAC was first used during the Biden administration for international emergency situations like natural disasters to set up camps and provide aid using pre-approved contractors. But the Trump administration designated WEX-MACs for domestic use last year as ICE scrambles to find enough space to fit detainees.
6: They're essentially treating the United States as a war zone, and it's just bringing this enormous level of opacity to what has been a more or less transparent process in the past.
4: Senator Elizabeth Warren recently wrote to the Defense Department over concerns of military contractors running these detention centers. Aaron Reichlin-Melnick, a senior fellow at the American Immigration Council, cites Camp East Montana in Texas as one example.
7: That facility has seen over 100 violations over the course of the 8 months that it's been in operation, and three people have died there already.
4: Local residents are worried about the stress the facilities will put on local water systems, property values, and emergency services. Patrick DiTillio says there was no accountability.
5: I think there could have been significant more steps where public involvement could have happened.
4: ICE has awarded about $1 billion in WEX-MAC funding so far, but it can be used for up to $65 billion. In Baltimore, I'm Scott Massioni for Marketplace.
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9: Heads up, you might get a little queasy listening to this little bit of news. The feat completed by Margaret Larson, a junior at the University of Minnesota, certainly made her sick to her stomach. Margaret took a head of lettuce, iceberg lettuce, dumped a lot of tahini and salt on it, and chowed down the whole thing in 3 minutes and 2 seconds to win the title Head Lettuce, bestowed on the U of M's Lettuce Club. Didn't know they had one until U of M grad and Morning Edition producer Gracie told me about the club and its unusual contest. Congratulations, Margaret Larson, first female to be crowned Head Lettuce at the University of Minnesota. You can check out the photos by going to Axios Twin Cities Instagram page.
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9: Here's the regional weather forecast from NPR News. Widespread frost early this morning. Sunshine today, highs in the lower to mid-40s in northern Minnesota, mid-50s in the south. For the metro area, areas of frost this morning. Sunshine by this afternoon, highs of around 52 degrees. Clear skies overnight, lows will be in the low 30s. Tomorrow, sunshine, lower 50s for a high. A little warmer Thursday, lower 60s. Mid-60s Friday. By Saturday, highs will be close to 70 degrees.
11: I'm Annie Baxter. I'm part of the team of editors here at NPR News. I work with reporters all over the state in cities like Rochester, Moorhead, and Duluth. My work is made possible by the members of Minnesota Public Radio. Thank you.
12: Live from NPR News in Washington, I'm Corva Coleman. Pentagon officials will hold a press conference this hour. It comes as the U.S. military has supported two commercial ships crossing the Strait of Hormuz. Meanwhile, the United Arab Emirates says Iran fired 15 missiles and 4 drones at it yesterday. It's the first attack on the UAE since the ceasefire was reached a month ago. NPR's Aya Batrawi reports.
13: People's phones rang out with missile alerts several times on Monday across the UAE, causing panic of renewed war among worried residents. The government says 3 people were wounded in a drone strike on an oil facility in the Emirate of Fujairah. The UAE also announced that schools would be held online for the remainder of the week due to the threat of more attacks. The attacks on the UAE came as the United States launched Project Freedom, an armed operation to open the Strait of Hormuz to commercial shipping. U.S. Central Command says the operation helped two U.S.-flagged merchant vessels transit the strait. And President Trump said seven Iranian speedboats were also shot down. Iranian news outlets reported that two were civilian ships and that five people were killed aboard. Aya Batraoui, NPR News, Dubai.
12: Although two commercial ships have crossed the strait, NPR's Greg Myrie says shipping companies do not feel their vessels are fully safe yet.
14: They say this doesn't sound like a guarantee of safety, and they weren't prepared to change their risk assessment at this point. So we really should be looking for three things. Number one, will large numbers of ships try to go through the strait? Number two, will Iran keep firing on ships? And three, can the U.S. keep these ships safe?
12: NPR's Greg Myrie reporting. Tennessee is one of several Republican-led states rushing to redraw congressional districts before the midterm elections. State lawmakers are meeting today in Nashville to discuss creating districts that could tilt more Republican. From member station WPLN, Mariana Bacallao has more.
15: The last-minute redistricting effort was spurred by a U.S. Supreme Court case that undid protections for majority black districts like Memphis.
16: Mid-decade redistricting is new, but attempts to take away the voting rights of black people is not new.
15: That's Democratic State Representative Justin J. Pearson of Memphis. He points to historical obstacles black voters have faced, like Jim Crow laws that kept them from casting a ballot. Some Tennessee Republicans are hesitant to adopt new maps since state code bans mid-decade redistricting. But the state's GOP leadership says it's fully behind President Trump's plan to create more red seats in Congress. For NPR News, I'm Mariana Bacallao in Nashville.
12: A handful of states are holding elections today. Voters in Indiana and Ohio are holding primary elections today. In Michigan, there's a special election for a single state Senate seat. That could decide control of the state chamber. 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
18: For NPR News in the Twin Cities, I'm Phineas Pope. Minneapolis Mayor Jacob Frey will give his annual State of the City address later this morning. It will be his first State of the City gathering since the federal immigration enforcement surge earlier this year. Operation Metro Surge put Minneapolis in the national spotlight once again, with Frey frequently criticizing the federal government. Immigration agents killed Minneapolis residents Renee Good and Alex Preddy during the weeks-long operation. More recently, the mayor has worked at rebuilding the city's image. His State of the City speech is slated for 11 a.m. and will be live-streamed on the city's YouTube page. Minnesota Democratic Governor hopeful Senator Amy Klobuchar. Klobuchar says she would have handled fraud differently had she been governor in the last few years. Current Governor Tim Walz responded to that comment yesterday. Peter Cox reports.
19: On Sunday, U.S. Senator Amy Klobuchar described how her approach would differ than Walz on fraud.
20: I would have looked at where are the programs where we're starting to see ballooning budgets, which is something that should be done all the time. When can we do these surprise audits?
19: Walz says he was the person in the middle of it, had all the information, and acted within legal authority.
21: I think everyone thinks they would have done things differently. That's fine. What I'm most concerned about now is not theoreticals, not what if, what we're doing forward to fix it.
19: Walz says he's proud of the work his administration has done to fight fraud, and he's happy Klobuchar is keeping that conversation going. I'm Peter Cox at the Capitol.
18: More than a year and a half after he resigned from the department, a former Metro Transit police chief has agreed to give up his peace officer license in Minnesota. That's following an agreement reached earlier this year by Ernest Morales III and the State Board of Peace Officer Standards and Training. The Post Board order says Morales resigned from Metro Transit Police following accusations that he sexually harassed female employees. Morales denied those accusations, but the order says he agreed to give up his license to avoid the time and expense of a hearing on the matter. Right now in Hibbing, cloudy, 30 degrees. In the Twin Cities, it's 38. 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
2: This is Morning Edition on Minnesota Public Radio News. I'm Kathy Worzer. There are a lot of bills related to fraud prevention, oversight, and criminal penalties making their way through the Capitol in the legislature's final weeks. A bipartisan group of Minnesota lawmakers wants to create a new tax on fraud. But how would that even work? Kate Kelly explains.
3: In 19 years, I've never put my name on a tax increase bill, and this is the first one.
23: That's Republican Senator Steve Jaskowski at a Capitol press conference last month.
3: We are here today, a bipartisan, bicameral bill, an effort around bringing forward a strong deterrent for and the ability to take back all of the taxpayers' money that's been lost to fraud. We're calling it the Take It Back Act.
23: The bill aims to recover public money stolen by fraudsters, whether they've been convicted in court or not.
3: If you stole money from the state, you owe every dollar back to Minnesota as a tax on top of any criminal penalties or restitution you already paid.
23: Every dollar translates to 100% tax or penalty on any money defrauded from public programs after a court or the Minnesota Department of Revenue identifies fraud.
3: If you receive a payment from a fraudster as an accomplice, you will reimburse the taxpayers for your crimes.
23: The bill would put any money reclaimed in a tax relief account.
24: This is not a messaging bill.
23: Republican Representative Patty Anderson is the chief sponsor in the House.
24: This is very serious. And we're talking to the Department of Revenue about, you know, what's going to be the easiest way for them to implement this.
23: The bill is gaining traction in both chambers. It was added to the catch-all Senate tax bill, and the House is considering doing the same. But will a tax on fraud work?
25: I made a mistake on my taxes once.
23: That's DFL Representative Athena Hollins in the House Taxes Committee.
25: The state of Minnesota got back to me like 3 years later and were like, hey, you need to pay $700. So I'm wondering, is this the most effective way of going about it?
26: When a conviction comes over, we'll be able to assess that tax right away.
23: Joanna Bears is with the Department of Revenue. The department helped draft the bill, but it says it's too soon to say if or how much money could be collected through what sponsors call the Take It Back Act.
26: With the penalty, it's going to come as we would find other types of program fraud.
23: Bears says the department already runs a fraud tip line and investigates suspected fraud.
26: With the general public notifying us of tips, we're a little quicker than just a regular audit would be.
27: I'm in favor of doing whatever we can to prevent the fraud from happening.
23: That's Republican Representative Jeff Witte.
27: Ms. Bears, do you think this is a good tool that's going to help you guys identify some of the fraud that we've seen in the state?
26: I think it's another tool in our toolbox that we can use to help with the fraud, yes.
23: House and Senate Democrats are getting on board, too.
28: There he is, Representative Elkins. Please, they said, where's a Democrat?
23: DFL Representative Steve Elkins serves with Anderson on the House Fraud Committee. He was one of the first in his party to sign on to the bill.
29: Who knows if it'll ever get enforced, but it can't hurt anything, and I thought it was a really clever idea.
23: The bill is likely to be in the mix for final legislative negotiations. Kate Kelly, NPR News, at the Capitol.
2: By the way, the House Fraud Prevention and State Agency Oversight Policy Committee will have a wrap-up discussion of their work at 3 o'clock this afternoon. If you've ever been to an indoor pool, you probably know the distinct smell of what many of us think is chlorine, but that pungent odor is actually from chloramines, chemical compounds formed when chlorine interacts with sweat, urine, and body oils, and they can be harmful to your health. Chloramine levels are difficult to measure, and pools generally don't test for them. But thanks to a high school swimmer at the Blake School in Minneapolis, that may be changing soon. NPR's Noah Block has more.
30: Aditi Gandhi started swimming when she was 4 years old, and she hasn't stopped yet. She swims competitively for her high school and a club team, spending at least a couple of hours in the pool almost every day.
31: It's very calming mentally. Like, it makes me physically feel good, and it's just a great way to keep in shape. And like, also, I've just like met some very close friends on the team as well, which has like kept me going.
30: However, swimming doesn't always make her feel good.
31: Me and my teammates, we would notice after long practices that, you know, we would start feeling very sick.
30: Gandhi says she and her teammates often started coughing, wheezing, and their noses would run when spending hours in the pool. After some research, the 17-year-old junior found that chloramines were likely causing her to feel ill. This led her to wonder if there was a way to measure chloramine levels and to tell if they're too high.
31: Although chloramine can be measured, it's very expensive and it's laboratory-based and can't be done continuously, which prevents awareness of this issue to being spread to different community pools.
30: Gandhi discovered that while there's no simple way to test for chloramines, you can test for other variables in the air near swimming pools that are present when chloramine levels rise. So, she created a device that could be set at the edge of the pool. It's a simple plastic box with sensors that measure air quality.
31: There's two sensors. One sensor measures total volatile organic compounds, which are, you know, gas compounds, and equivalent CO2, which is like carbon dioxide, as well as temperature and relative humidity.
30: Gandhi now has two patent-pending prototypes of her device. One costs about $50 to make. The other costs her about $70. It's not clear what the devices would cost to mass produce, but it appears it would be affordable to most organizations that have indoor pools. One of the people Gandhi reached out to for help with her device is Dr. Avery McKenzie. She's a toxicologist at the University of Virginia and a former University of Minnesota swimmer.
0: And I thought it was very amazing, very impressive endeavor for a high school student to do, and I think something that could potentially have a big health impact.
30: McKenzie says that in her time as a swimmer, ventilation issues made chloramine exposure a serious problem for her team.
0: We were like, oh no, we have to keep training at all costs, but sometimes the health risk was too bad, especially in terms of the asthma, that they had to pull some athletes from the pool.
30: Gandhi now hopes that pools will use her device to protect swimmers' health.
31: They would leave it running and they would see, okay, my chloramine levels are low or high. So if they're high, I would, you know, I know that I'm, you know, delivering a public health risk to people who use my facility. So I will, you know, take these measures.
30: Gandhi's invention is winning the high school junior praise from experts in the field and some science fair awards. In just a few weeks, Gandhi will take her device to the International Science and Engineering Fair in Arizona to compete against almost 2,000 other student scientists. I'm Noah Block, NPR News.
2: Say, let me ask you something. Do you remember the first time you jumped into a pool or a lake? Remember that splash? Maybe you thought it was really fun. Maybe you giggled. Maybe you were kind of nervous and scared. And I bring this up because not only, of course, do we have that story about the invention, the poolside invention, which is fantastic. But when you make a brand new membership, when you become a new member here at NPR, it's like jumping into the pool, the membership pool. And it might be just a little scary at first, but hey, it shouldn't be. It's fun. 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Chris Farrell, how the heck are you?
4: I was wondering where you were going with that story.
2: I know, right?
4: That was wonderful. That was great. I'm doing well. How are you?
2: I'm marginal. Thank you for asking. It's a 7:15 on a Tuesday. You know, what are you going to do?
4: Exactly.
2: Yeah.
4: But we have the excitement of telling the story about NPR News and all the great work that has been going on and the money that our members, our supporters give us. It supports the editors, the producers, what you're doing. You know, just think about all the work that was done during Operation Metro Surge. I mean, just incredible work in the community, out in the community, getting those stories accurate. So when you do jump into the pool, I guess I'll jump, mix my metaphors here a little bit, but when you do jump into that pool and you give at nprnews.org or 800-227-2811, you're supporting good information, good reporting, and good editing.
2: You certainly are. And today is new member day. This is why I'm talking about jumping into the membership pool. 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I really am getting a lot of value out of this. 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
4: Donate. 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
2: The whole year. 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
4: So, Kathy, as you know, I like to talk about investing and return on your investment and the importance of investing, particularly if you're thinking about retirement savings. 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
6: I'm Katherine Richard, an NPR News reporter based in Rochester. 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
2: Here's the regional weather forecast from NPR News. Widespread frost early this morning. Sunshine today, highs in the lower to mid-40s in northern Minnesota, mid-50s in the south. For the metro area, areas of frost this morning. Sunshine by this afternoon, highs of around 52 degrees. Clear skies overnight, lows will be in the low 30s. Tomorrow, sunshine, lower 50s for a high. A little warmer Thursday, lower 60s. Mid-60s Friday. By Saturday, highs will be close to 70 degrees.
7: I'm Annie Baxter. 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
9: It's Morning Edition from NPR News. I'm Leila Fadel in Washington, D.C.
10: And Mae Martinez in Los Angeles, California. Today is primary day in Ohio and Indiana, and we're closely watching half a dozen state Senate primaries in Indiana.
9: Yeah, you heard that right, state Senate. But there are national implications for these local races. President Trump said the incumbents should be primaried. The results will test Trump's power of political retribution.
10: NPR senior political correspondent Tamara Keith was in Indiana last week. Joins us now, Tamara. Indiana's a big red state, so why is the president of the United States involved in the state Senate primaries?
1: Yeah, the GOP-controlled state Senate in Indiana rejected President Trump's efforts to get them to redraw the state's congressional district lines. And Trump responded by saying the Republicans who voted no should be ashamed of themselves and should be primaried. And then his political team got to work with outside groups recruiting challengers, spending millions of dollars to boost their campaigns. He even met with the challengers at the White House.
10: All right, so put that into perspective for us.
1: Yeah, these are state Senate primaries, usually relatively sleepy affairs focused on local issues. But according to data from Ad Impact, there's been nearly $7 million spent just on TV ads. You can add millions more for mailers and other campaign efforts. I went out door knocking with State Senator Jim Buck, and he told me this is unprecedented.
11: I mean, you go back as far as you can go. We've never had Washington meddle into our elections like they have this time.
1: He told me that in past cycles, if he spent $150,000 on his race, that would be a lot of money. This time he's had more than $1 million dumped on him, with ads calling him a Republican in name only, or RINO. He's not a never Trumper. He campaigned for Trump in 2016, 2020, and 2024.
10: So what are these races about? Are they about redistricting, Trump, something else?
1: Well, I asked State Senator Spencer Deary that, and he said the fight over the congressional maps isn't what voters talk to him about.
12: It is affordability, affordability, affordability, I think 1 through 3. And most people kind of remember that we did something with redistricting, but they don't really know the ins and outs. It's kind of in the weeds.
1: And most of the ads aren't even talking about redistricting. Still, this is a test for President Trump. He is putting a lot of energy into trying to take out incumbent Republicans who have crossed him. He's also very involved in the upcoming primaries for Senator Bill Cassidy in Louisiana, who voted for impeachment after January 6th, and Congressman Thomas Massie in Kentucky, who has been a general pain in Trump's side.
10: Thing is, though, President Trump has record low approval ratings right now, and Republicans are defending narrow majorities in Congress. So why focus on primaries in red states?
1: Marty Opst, a longtime Republican consultant in Indiana involved in this effort to oust the incumbents, told me that the president is the leader of the party and Republicans need to fall in line or there will be consequences. And he feels good about their chance of success today.
13: I think it goes to show the strength of his political operation, and also in the fact that he still has a strong amount of support, particularly in conservative red states around the country.
1: A Trump political advisor not authorized to speak on the record said these incumbents are headed to their, quote, political slaughter, and there's plenty of campaign cash to send a message in Indiana and continue to defend Republican majorities in Congress.
10: All right, that's NPR's Tamara Keith. Tam, thanks.
1: You're welcome.
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17: A lot of people became sustaining members yesterday, Chris Farrell. Did you know that?
4: No.
17: Yes. And as a matter of fact, sustainers yesterday during the first day of the member drive, they really stepped up and made even bigger contributions. Do you believe that?
4: I do believe it.
17: Yeah, I do too.
4: I absolutely do believe it. I mean, our members have been stepping up, you know, with the issues that we've had with the cuts in federal funding. It's been remarkable how people have stood up and supported Minnesota Public Radio News.
17: Yeah, no kidding. I mean, it's really heartening. It's been very difficult. I mean, here's an understatement. It's been very difficult the past few months. Just the news cycle has been incredibly intense. We've done a lot of work, and a number of people have found us for the very first time because of the coverage that we've had. So thank you. If you're kind of a newish listener, thank you so much. And because you are a kind of a new person to what we do here at Minnesota Public Radio. 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
4: So, Kathy, I want to pick up. It's important, you know, when it's not you're going to make a donation, you're going to support us. You have to put in a lot of money, right? To be a member, or, you know, otherwise it's not worth it. It doesn't matter. As little, whatever you can put in that makes sense for you, that's what makes sense for us. So don't be intimidated by this word donation or, you know, just...
17: Or member.
4: Give what you can to support the coverage that you want to be supporting. And it's also easy to do. And right now we got this incredible deal. What is it? Where your donation is going to be matched for the rest of the year?
17: I know. Isn't that crazy?
4: That is crazy.
17: No, it's great.
4: That. I think this is wonderful. So, you know, if you give mprnews.org or at 800-227-2811, you can really make a big difference with whatever it is you can give.
17: Right, exactly. mprnews.org, 1-800-227-2811. You can call and talk to a human being if
4: a
17: you
4: human
17: so
4: being.
17: Choose. Yes, it's, I know, an actual human being. There's no phone tree. It's a shock.
4: There's no AI-generated voice there?
17: No, let's hope not. No, by the way, when you're donating to public radio, you're not just funding a station, right? 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It's about really... This is kind of high tone here, but it's about preserving a vital, trusted, and community focused source of information and cultural programming. Okay,
4: yeah.
17: So you're funding a lot that is much bigger than just one radio station.
4: No, it is. And Kathy, I'm just going to push back a little bit. That's not high tone. That's at the core of what is important now in our society when there's a lot of misinformation, there's a lot of confusion. And as you mentioned, the news has been relentless. It's been confusing. It's hard to understand it in what your dollars are doing. And as a member, particularly as a sustaining member, you're supporting that reporting, that let's get the information right. I mean, I've heard so many times, editors will say, this is a good story, but is that really right? Is that the right number? 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So mprnews.org, 800-227-2811.
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3: Live from NPR News in Washington, I'm Dave Mattingly. Top Pentagon officials say they expect more commercial ships to transit the Strait of Hormuz in coming days as the U.S. military continues with Project Freedom. Defense Secretary Pete Hegseth spoke a short time ago at the Pentagon.
18: We're not looking for a fight, but Iran also cannot be allowed to block innocent countries and their goods from an international waterway.
3: Iran has fired on but not hit U.S. Navy ships helping to guide vessels through the strait. The war in Iran got a lot of attention at the White House yesterday, where President Trump was hosting a small business summit. Here's NPR's Deepa Shivaram.
19: Trump has continually said the war in Iran would not last more than 6 weeks. Now his message to Americans is that the war isn't lasting as long as other conflicts.
20: Weren't you like, what, 6 weeks? They said, what's taking so long? We were in Vietnam 19 years. We're in Iraq for many years, 10 years, 12 years.
19: In the meantime, Trump's approval rating on his handling of the economy has declined, even among his supporters. Trump also lamented that the Supreme Court ruled against him on many of his tariff policies. He insisted that his tariff policies made the U.S. rich, but the U.S. government is now paying businesses back billions of dollars after the court said Trump's tariffs were unconstitutional. Deepa Shivaram, NPR News, The White House.
3: This is NPR News.
21: For NPR News in the Twin Cities, I'm Phineas Pope. The Minnesota House unanimously approved a bill yesterday to boost school funding without raising taxes. The bill proposes a constitutional amendment to increase the amount of money distributed to public schools each year from the Permanent School Trust Fund. The fund gets money from mining and timber harvesting on school trust lands. The fund has grown dramatically, and lawmakers say the amount of money that can be distributed should grow too. Republican Peggy Bennett of Albert Lea says schools desperately need this increase.
0: This is clean funding. It's per pupil basis. No mandates attached. No strings attached. It's Minnesota money for Minnesota schools.
21: If the Senate and the governor approve the bill, the constitutional amendment would be put to voters in November. Today is a national day of remembrance for missing and murdered Indigenous people. Indigenous people make up fewer than 3% of the state population, but nearly 9% of those reported missing. That's according to the Bureau of Criminal Apprehension. The state's Missing and Murdered Indigenous Relatives Office and several Twin Cities Native American nonprofits will hold a ceremony today at noon at the Minneapolis American Indian Center, where the names of more than 250 missing and murdered Indigenous people from the state will be read out loud. Partly sunny today, expect highs in the lower to mid-40s north to mid-50s south. Tonight, partly cloudy, overnight lows in the mid-20s to lower 30s. Right now, Fergus Falls, it's 30 degrees. It's NPR News.
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9: 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I'm Leila Faldad.
10: And I'm Martinez. Millions were watching as Lindsey Vonn had the worst crash of her career on the Olympic stage this winter. While some might want to lay low after a setback like that, America's most famous downhill skier has never been one to back down. NPR sports correspondent Becky Sullivan sat down with Vonn to hear what was going through her head.
5: I met Lindsey Vonn at a hotel in New York last week. She was fully TV ready, makeup and hair, nice outfit. The gray crutches, though, were hard to miss.
22: I'm not going to be cruising around Central Park anytime soon, but at least I'm, you know, kind of in some way out and about.
5: Seeing her now, it's hard to believe that a few months ago, she was in arguably the best shape of her life.
23: Lindsey Vonn now! He's absolutely flying!
5: Vonn was the first American woman to win the Olympic downhill gold, the biggest star in skiing, but she retired in 2019. So to stage a comeback last winter at 41 after a knee replacement, it seemed impossible. Yet here she was.
23: Oldest winner of a World Cup race, Vonn is there! Unbelievable, incredible!
22: You know, my age didn't mean that I had somehow lost the ability to ski fast, you know, and that was just a really nice feeling. It felt good to be back on top again.
5: She won her first race in December, then another, but her goal was always the Olympics. The women's events this year were in Cortina d'Ampezzo, an iconic stop on the World Cup circuit, where Vonn had won a dozen times in her career. But just over a week before the Olympics, disaster struck. At a race in Switzerland, Vonn spun out of control off a jump and tore a ligament in her knee.
22: When they told me I tore my ACL, I was shocked, but also, like, I didn't miss a beat. I didn't come all this way to just, you know, stop trying.
5: For those next 9 days, she got back to work. Her leg soon felt stable. It felt strong. Meanwhile, the outside world had started to doubt her once again.
24: This whole Lindsey Vonn situation feels like a publicity stunt.
25: The elephant in the room is she's 41.
26: I think this is a monumentally difficult and also dangerous task for her to try to do.
5: And I feel like it was like the biggest question in sports media those 9 days was like, will she do it? Should she do it? Is it smart? Is it crazy? Is it doable? Is it possible? You know,
22: all the above.
5: Cut to Cortina. It was a beautiful sunny day the morning of the Olympic downhill race. I was standing at the finish line. All of us, reporters, athletes, TV announcers, and a grandstand full of fans, held our breath as Vonn stepped into the start house. Then, 13 seconds into her run, everything went wrong.
23: Gone.
5: She hooked a gate with her right arm, which spun her body around into the air. She hit the snow and tumbled down the slope. When she finally came to a stop, she couldn't move. She was in terrible pain. She acknowledges now that the torn ACL did play a role in what happened.
22: because of my ACL, I couldn't rely on certain aspects of my skiing that I normally would. And so I was trying to make a calculated plan on where I could make up time. And that second gate or third gate was a place that I knew I could ski better.
5: But missing the mark by a few inches was all it took to end her Olympic dream. We all watched, stunned, as a helicopter carried her off the mountain.
1: We love you, Lindsay. Feel strong. You will be missed.
5: Like all ski racers, Lindsay Vonn is no stranger to injury. But this was the most extreme she's ever faced. She had a complex fracture in her left leg with dangerous complications that could have led to amputation. And she broke her right ankle, too. She needed multiple emergency surgeries in the Italian ICU before she could be flown home to the U.S.
22: The pain was almost unbearable, but I felt like there were mental low points that were much worse. The amount of time in a wheelchair and just being unable to do really anything without someone taking care of me. I'm a very independent person, and I don't want to burden anybody, and I felt like I was a constant burden.
5: It's normal for anyone, even elite athletes, to go quiet when they experience a severe injury, to recover in private. Lindsay Vonn, though, has never been normal. Starting that week in the hospital in Italy, she decided to broadcast her ordeal on social media.
2: Hey, guys. Just wanted to give you a little update.
5: There were the selfies in her Italian hospital bed, the montage of her medevac flight back to the U.S. of her six-hour surgery in Colorado, the x-rays, the PT, a new motorized scooter. And in all of it, she wasn't shy about showing her busted leg, sometimes with bandages or a sock hiding the long, healing scars, but not always.
2: Life is life, and we have to take the punches as they come. So I'm going to do the best I can with this one. It really knocked me down, but I'm like Rocky. I'll just keep getting back up.
5: I found it striking how public she's been about it all. She told me she needed it, actually, because she felt so isolated.
22: I thought it was some of, like, the most introspective thought and like posting that I've ever done. And I thought it was actually really therapeutic for me because I feel like I had so many emotions that I wanted to tell people. And it was really the only way for me to do that.
5: Now she's dipping her toe back into the real world. First, a photo shoot for Vanity Fair.
22: I had been in sweatpants with no makeup for so long, and I finally felt like more feminine, and you know, I'm like, okay, I'm still here.
5: Then came this trip to New York for an educational campaign called Antibodies for Anybody for the pharma company Invivid. She signed that deal before her crash, but she says she never seriously considered backing out. In fact, Vonn says she has no regrets at all.
22: My crashes, my obstacles, everything that I've faced in my life has always made me a better person and led me down a different path that, you know, I wouldn't be where I am right now without it. Despite everything, I'm still really happy with my life.
5: She does still have a long way to go, about a million more hours of rehab, plus another surgery this fall, then another to finally address that torn ACL. Yet she won't rule out a return to the ski slope one day, if only to get some closure.
22: I never got even a chance to say goodbye to anyone. I saw my teammates in the start, and then I was whisked away in a chopper, and I never saw anyone again. Not even for racing, but just as like a human being to say, you know, this was fun. I love you guys.
5: That might take her a little while, but as she says, she's not one to hide her story. So she jokes, we'll probably hear about it on Instagram. Becky Sullivan, NPR News, New York.
17: Lindsay Vonn, born in St. Paul, raised in Burnsville. Her stubborn resilience is kind of a Minnesota thing. She keeps going, so do we, so do a lot of us. That includes Minnesota Public Radio. It's been kind of a hard year, to say the least, losing federal funding, but we're still here. We are defunded, but we're not defeated. And thank you for helping us this past year. We're heading into our second year, Chris Farrell, without federal funding. And we still, as you know, you're a financial guy, we still have a pretty big gap that we're trying to fill. And this is where listeners come in.
4: That's right. And I just take a moment just to thank, you know, our listeners, our supporters, our members, because yes, the federal funding has gone away, but we're still on the air. We're getting a lot of support. People have really stepped up, and we're asking you to step up again. And particularly for the people who haven't ever really decided to become a member here at Minnesota Public Radio, but, you know, been listening to us and following the news and hopefully, you know, rely on us for good information. And, you know, maybe you've been thinking, well, maybe I should support. We really would like your donation. We would like your support. And it doesn't matter how much it is. And the thing is, as you know, Kathy, if you give now, that return on investment will just be incredible throughout the rest of the year.
17: Right. And it's really not much of an investment. And I'm going to try that again. Yes, it's really not that large of an investment. It depends really on what you can afford. And I'm thinking, Chris, maybe $5 a month is one place to start.
4: Yeah, exactly. Right. Absolutely. It doesn't matter how you just, okay, you think $5 a month, then go to nprnews.org or call 800-227-2811. And that's all you need to do.
17: Right. So you can start your monthly sustaining donation in any amount. The $5 a month, I think, is kind of a comfortable amount. And when you make that monthly sustaining donation in any amount, that support will be matched for a full year.
4: And this is the key.
17: Yes.
4: This is the match is what really, that's what gives a big kick to your dollar.
17: Now, I should also say.
4: Sorry to interrupt, Kathy, but I just had to say. I feel at this moment I do have to quote from the legendary Gary Eichten, former long-term host, when he would say, that's a heck of a deal.
17: That is a heck of a deal. And Eichten, I'm sure, is smiling wherever he is right now that we're quoting him. And it's also a heck of a deal because if you are already a member here at NPR, your new or increased sustaining donation will be matched for a full year too. Okay? So this includes folks already in the fold and people who have never made a contribution. So really, it's a wonderful deal. Get matched for a full year. NPRnews.org is how you do it. Very easy online. Also, pick a thank you gift online. If you'd like to talk to somebody and they'll talk you through the process.
4: It's very easy.
17: Yes.
4: Very easy. They've really got it down.
17: 1-800-227-2811.
4: And the other thing is, if you think about it, well, let's go to one of our listeners. And Lars in St. Paul, I believe in NPR and listen to them every day. I think we need to be informed, and I appreciate the effort by NPR to give us accurate news each day. That's what it's all about. And thank you.
17: Yes. Oh, my gosh. If you knew what we go through every day to put the news on the air, I mean, it's a Herculean effort at times. Truly, it is. But we do it. I mean, all of us here are professional journalists.
4: Yes, and we're part of a community, and we're also part of this community,
17: yes.
4: And we love talking to this community and hearing from the community.
17: Exactly. So we are embedded across the state of Minnesota. We've got reporters in all four corners and in central Minnesota, plus, of course, the St. Paul newsroom. Thank you for supporting our efforts. 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
7: Here's the regional weather forecast from NPR News. Widespread frost early this morning. Sunshine today, highs in the lower to mid-40s in northern Minnesota, mid-50s in the south. For the metro area, areas of frost this morning. Sunshine by this afternoon, highs of around 52 degrees. Clear skies overnight, lows will be in the low 30s. Tomorrow, sunshine, lower 50s for a high. A little warmer Thursday, lower 60s. Mid-60s Friday. By Saturday, highs will be close to 70 degrees.
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9: It's Morning Edition from NPR News. I'm Leila Fadel in Washington, D.C.
10: And Mae Martinez in Los Angeles, California. The abortion pill mifepristone can be prescribed online and sent through the mail until at least early next week.
9: Supreme Court Justice Samuel Alito issued an order Monday temporarily pausing an appeals court decision. Louisiana brought the case against the Food and Drug Administration, arguing that access to medication abortion should be restricted.
10: Here to discuss this is Julie Rovner, a longtime health policy journalist. So, Julie, the ruling that's on hold is from the Fifth Circuit, based in New Orleans. It said mifepristone could not be mailed anywhere in the country. What happened once that decision came down?
12: Well, I think it's safe to say there was mass confusion. Medication abortion today accounts for more than 60% of all abortions in the U.S., most of them using this drug. Mifepristone is also used to treat miscarriage. It's not just an abortion drug. And this order attempted to roll back its availability dramatically. Doctors, patients, and drug makers all had no idea what it meant on the ground. And I should add that this came as kind of a surprise, not just because the ruling came down on a Friday after 5 p.m. in the East, but because the Trump administration itself had asked the lower court to put the case on hold until the FDA finishes an ongoing review of mifepristone safety. Presumably that won't happen until much later this year.
10: So that brings us then to Justice Alito's order. What did that do?
12: Well, Justice Alito has only stayed the ruling for a week until next Monday. Parties in the case have just a couple of days. Well, Justice Alito has only stayed the ruling for a week until next Monday.

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1: Altogether. That original approval, by the way, goes back more than a quarter of a century to when Bill Clinton was president. In that case, though, the court didn't get to the question of whether or not mifepristone should remain available because the doctors group that brought the suit didn't have standing to sue. So the justices effectively punted. That's less likely with this case out of Louisiana.
2: Now, does this affect the political landscape ahead of the midterms?
1: Oh, yeah. This is something that the Trump administration almost certainly does not welcome. Anti-abortion groups have been increasingly vocal about their frustration that the president hasn't done more to limit, if not outlaw, the abortion pill. And the telehealth option has basically allowed women to get around most state bans in the 20 states that now have them. President Trump has said several times he doesn't want to impose more restrictions on abortion, because while anti-abortion groups may have a big megaphone and a lot of money, most voters support abortion rights, even in many of those red states. So instead of being able to finesse the issue between now and November, it certainly looks like abortion is going to be front and center in this year's elections, too.
2: Julie Robner is chief Washington correspondent with NPR's partner, KFF Health News. Julie, thanks.
1: Thank you.
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4: Tuesday morning, 7:49. It is a little crisp, to be sure, on this fifth day of May. What's going on? With details, here's Sven Sundgaarder, meteorologist. Good morning.
5: Good morning. Yeah, it is cold. A lot of 20s in northern Minnesota and Orr and Grand Rapids both reporting snowflakes.
4: What?
5: At this hour. Yeah, 28 in Orr, 30 in Grand Rapids. And I think we're going to see more numerous snow showers popping up in far northern Minnesota today. Hopefully not any accumulations. Ground is pretty warm, but yeah, they will see some snowflakes again in the northern third of the state. Pretty chilly one today. And don't get used to that sunshine here in the Twin Cities in southern Minnesota. Clouds are going to fill in. We have that cold air aloft. So that strong May sunshine, it's as strong as early August now, hits the ground. And that's going to allow for these instability clouds to fill in midday and afternoon. But we should stay at least dry here in the southern half of the state. But only about 54 in the Twin Cities. That's about 11 degrees below average and only barely near 40 in northern Minnesota. Those temperatures up north, about 15 to 20 degrees below normal. And a little bit of a breeze to contend with again today, Kathy. Not quite as blustery as yesterday, but still 10 to 15 out of the northwest with those chilly temperatures will make it feel cool all day long.
4: So if you have something out in the garden, do you have to drag out the sheets again tonight?
5: Yeah, I would, especially if you're in the suburbs or beyond. We've got a freeze watch in west central Minnesota where those temperatures could get into the upper 20s, places like St. Cloud, Morris, and Wilmer. But yeah, most of the suburbs, potential frost, and certainly outside of the metro. Within the urban core, probably 35, Minneapolis, St. Paul proper, but suburbs between 32 and 34 degrees, close enough where I wouldn't take the chance if you got any delicate plants out.
4: Sure. Okay. So are you seeing anything in this forecast that looks like warmer air?
5: I am. By the weekend, actually by Thursday already. Tomorrow will be chilly again. Thursday, we should pop into the low 60s across southern Minnesota. Still looking at a spotty shower chance. But then Friday into the 60s, the weekend looks warmer in the 60s and 70s, 80s maybe by the end of next week, Kathy.
4: All right. We'll talk later. First business news.
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6: From Marketplace, I'm Sabri Benishore in New York. About 8.5 million people in the U.S. hold down more than one job, basically 1 in 20 workers, according to the Bureau of Labor Statistics. That is just a smidge lower than last fall, when the percentage of people running multiple gigs hit the highest level since 1999. Marketplace's Kaylee Wells explains.
8: Back in 1999, we were living in the moment before the dot-com bubble burst. Economist Nicole Smith with Georgetown University says,
9: we were spending a lot more time talking about the fact that we have increased levels of automation, what that means for job holders.
8: Sound familiar? Today, it's all about AI replacing entry-level jobs and forcing young people to piece together side hustles.
9: A lot of people

0: are combining their primary job with the gig economy, like DoorDash and Uber and freelance work.
1: There's also a simpler reason why more people are working multiple jobs. More jobs means more money, says economist Corey Staley with Indeed Hiring Lab.
2: And I don't think there's any coincidence, you know, with the cost of a lot of different things going up and inflation. Obviously, you know, we saw that rise.
1: And with the price increases resulting from the war in Iran, Staley says the pressure to get another job might increase.
2: In the last 12 months, real wages only went up by like 0.1%. You know, so essentially real wages haven't changed. But clearly, just in the last, you know, few weeks, the price of gasoline has.
1: In the past 4 months, the percentage of people who work multiple jobs had started to inch downward. But Staley says he'll be watching to see whether stubborn inflation and rising oil prices reverse that. I'm Kaylee Wells for Marketplace.
3: All right, let's do the numbers. Dow, S&P, and NASDAQ futures are all up in the 4 to 8 tenths percent range, with Dow futures up 191 points. The yield on the 10-year Treasury is 4.42%. United Health Insurance says it's going to eliminate the need for prior authorization for 30% of its healthcare services and medications. Shares of United Health Group are down 0.1% in pre-market trading. And even the Met Gala is not immune to inflation. Ticket prices hit six figures for the first time in the event's 80-year history. $100,000 for the invite-only fundraiser. That is up from $75,000 last year.
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7: It is, and I'm so glad to be on the air with you, Kathy. 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
6: I know.
7: When you go to our website and you want to read the news, or you caught the end of the story about the lettuce or the pool, or some of the topics that you've had, you know, over the past hour, and you want to like, I have to look at this again. 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
6: Right. And, you know, really, we feel that that's just how we want to do business.
7: Yeah.
6: Of course, other outlets have a paywall. That's perfectly fine. But we have this business model. And of course, Chris, by the way, as you know, is our chief economics correspondent. So he's all about business and business models.
7: And models. Yes.
6: Yeah. Well, it's true. Our business model is to ask listeners to make a contribution to defray the cost of the programs. Now, it was when we first started this, gosh, more than 50 years ago, we were laughed at and said, this is not going to work at all. This is ridiculous. What's wrong with you? But actually, listeners stepped up, and this is really the largest source of our income. Nowadays, of course, being a sustaining member is big, big, big, because it just offers us a solid, steady stream of revenue. When you make a contribution, might I suggest you do it on a monthly basis, right? So maybe $5 a month or $10 a month. That's called being a sustainer. And when you do that, your monthly gift today is going to be matched for a full year. So do help me do the math, Chris Farrell.
7: Okay. So, okay. So this is great. Yes. I love this. This is exciting.
6: Okay. So if it's a $10 a month contribution, it's going to be matched.
7: Oh, really? So in other words, you give 10.
6: Yep.
7: But we get 20.
6: I know.
7: So that is, and of course, we all are comfortable, those of us who are lucky enough to have a 401k or a 403b and our organization matches it, we're aware what a match does. And when you're thinking about your retirement savings plan, the match is what really gives you that extra kick so you have some money when you reach those years that you draw on that money. It's the same thing here. That match is what really gives a kick. So $10 is actually $20.
6: Right. So there you go. And it adds up, obviously. That's what is powering, that's the power behind Minnesota Public Radio. It's you and your contributions. Today, they'll be matched for a full year by other people, other members who are passionate about what we do here. So it's really quite extraordinary. Don't let this opportunity pass you by. mprnews.org, 1-800-227-2811.
7: And, if you think about all the news that's out there, Kathy, what's happening with the Iran war, what's happening here politically when we're looking at Department of Health Services, I mean, there is so much news out there that it's complicated. There's a lot of competing pressures. And what's so wonderful about NPR News is the reporters and the editors and the producers are trying to get it right and tell the story so that we can understand what's going on in our state and what's going on in our country and what's going on in the world. And so when you look at it that way, $5, $10. And then as you mentioned, you get this match. Really, if it's $5, it's $10. If it's $10, actually $20. And you get that match. 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So, go to mprnews.org or pick up the phone, 800-227-2811.
6: Yeah, a lot of mis and disinformation spread by so-called influencers.
7: Yes.
6: Yeah, we're professionally trained journalists here at NPR. 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
6: Here's the regional weather forecast from NPR News. Widespread frost early this morning. Sunshine today, highs in the lower to mid-40s in northern Minnesota, mid-50s in the south. For the metro area, areas of frost this morning. Sunshine by this afternoon, highs of around 52 degrees. Clear skies overnight, lows will be in the low 30s. Tomorrow, sunshine, lower 50s for a high. A little warmer Thursday, lower 60s. Mid-60s Friday. By Saturday, highs will be close to 70 degrees.
9: Hi, I'm Neet Kuxal. As news happens, we connect with the people who are closest to the story. We've done it for more than 50 years now. So join me and Chris Howden on As It Happens weeknights at 10 on NPR News.
10: Live from NPR News in Washington, I'm Korva Coleman. Defense Secretary Pete Hegseth says the new U.S. effort to open the Strait of Hormuz to traffic is a defensive one. He says it won't last a long time.
11: This is a temporary mission for us. As I've said before, the world needs this waterway a lot more than we do. We're stabilizing the situation so commerce can flow again, but we expect the world to step up. At the appropriate time and soon, we will hand responsibility back to you.
10: Hegseth gave a news conference last hour at the Pentagon with the chairman of the Joint Chiefs of Staff, General Dan Kane. The U.S. military says two U.S.-flagged commercial ships transited the strait yesterday. General Kane says the U.S. expects more to follow. The United Arab Emirates says that Iran fired several missiles and drones at it yesterday. Hegseth says the ceasefire is not over. Alabama is one of several Republican-led southern states moving quickly to redraw their congressional maps. This follows the U.S. Supreme Court decision that limited how the Voting Rights Act can be applied. NPR's Debbie Elliott reports civil rights protesters showed up at Alabama's State House in Montgomery on the first day of a special session.
12: Patricia Jeter says she came from Tuskegee to fight back.
13: Because they're interested in rezoning, and I'm interested in voting. Because I don't believe that the President of the United States or anybody else has a right to take away my God-given right. So I'm here.
12: Alabama House Speaker Nathaniel Ledbetter says there's an opportunity for Republicans to win all seven of Alabama's congressional seats.
14: The people voted to have the supermajority as the way it is today, and so this is the voice of the people.
12: The Supreme Court effectively removed race as a consideration for drawing congressional districts. Debbie Elliott, NPR News, Montgomery.
10: The 2020 Atlantic hurricane season starts next month. Federal officials say now is the time to prepare. Nick Gilmore of member station Radio IQ has National Hurricane Preparedness Week news.
15: Dan Brown with the National Hurricane Center says people in coastal areas should first figure out if they live in an evacuation zone. And those farther inland should also take note. Hurricane Helene is a prime example of the potential impact in mountainous areas.
16: Only about 10% of the fatalities are actually from wind, but about 90% are from water. That can either be from storm surge or that inland flooding.
15: Brown says there have been more deaths from inland flooding connected to tropical systems in the last decade or so than ever before. Knowing where to go if you need to evacuate is vital, but now is also a good time to stock up on non-perishable food, water, medication, and other supplies. The Atlantic hurricane season runs through November.
10: This is NPR.
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18: For NPR News in the Twin Cities, I'm Phineas Pope. The Minnesota Board of Pardons held an emergency meeting yesterday to grant clemency to a man facing deportation to Laos because of a past conviction. At Ricky Chandy was convicted of second-degree assault more than 30 years ago. He received a deportation order after serving his sentence. Chandy is among several immigrants who have asked the state to pardon convictions that disrupted their status in the U.S. State Supreme Court Chief Justice Natalie Hudson explained her vote to pardon Chandy.
19: There is nothing in this application or nothing in the facts before us or in the record before us that would suggest that Mr. Chandy is a danger to the public in any way, shape, or form.
18: A federal appeals court has paused Chandy's deportation order. The Minnesota Senate has voted to ban assault-style weapons and high-capacity magazines, Dana Ferguson reports.
20: All Democrats were in favor and all Republicans were opposed to the limits on sales or transfers of the weapons. The same measure boosts grants for school safety measures and mental health services. Senator Zainab Mohammed said it's needed action after the school shooting at Annunciation Catholic Church.
21: This is a complex problem without a single solution. The students and parents we have heard from do not want us to choose between banning weapons of war and investing in school safety. This isn't either or. We need both.
20: Senator Steve Drazkowski says it wouldn't solve the problem.
22: Truth is that guns don't kill people. Bad people kill people, whether they use guns or knives or cars or poisons.
20: Democrats have a one-vote edge in the Senate. The bill lacks a clear path in the tied House. I'm Dana Ferguson at the Capitol.
18: The world's top-ranked men's golfer says he'll compete at Minnesota's PGA Tour event this summer. Scottie Scheffler announced he'll take part in the 3M Open for the first time. The tournament is scheduled for July 20th through the 26th at TPC Twin Cities in Blaine. Scheffler is the reigning champion of the PGA Championship and the British Open and was runner-up at this year's Masters. 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
25: This is Morning Edition on Minnesota Public Radio News. I'm Kathy Werzer. Today is a day of remembrance across the country for missing and murdered Indigenous people. In Minnesota, the state's MMIR office says more families than ever are coming forward for help with cases and are finding support in community. NPR's Melissa Olson spoke to a family who's honoring a loved one killed last year.
26: Natasha White has spent the last year grieving her son, Evan Denny. Her then 28-year-old son was among four young adults who lost their lives in a quadruple homicide in South Minneapolis. In late April, she joined other families at the Minneapolis American Indian Center to paint small, palm-sized rocks with the names of those they've lost.
0: It's rough to be in this building just because this is a place where we had his wake and funeral. It took me a little minute to come back here, but it also can be a place of healing in some way because we sent him home in a good way.
26: The rocks will be laid out as a path inside the center for the annual National Day of Remembrance. Data collected by the state's Office of Missing and Murdered Indigenous Relatives suggests that families like Natasha White's are coming forward to seek support and build awareness around the issue. The office says visibility is growing. Anna Negretti is a community planner at the state office. She says the office is taking on more cases and closing more of them. She says one of the clearest signs of change is in cases involving homicide or suspicious death. Last year, there were 4 open cases. This year, 21. Negretti credits the office's reward fund, which launched in July of 2025. For eligible cases, the reward fund offers up to $10,000 for relevant information. And in certain cases, families can use those funds for search kits or for purchasing space on roadside billboards.
1: And other families are starting to think, okay, well, is this something that could lead to resolution for my loved one that was murdered? Because there's so many families that we deal with that don't have answers.
26: Billboards have gone up across the state asking people to come forward with information. For families like Natasha White's, that visibility matters another way, too. It means that more people know they aren't alone. Joel Rainey is a cousin to Evan Denny and to LaRoz Rainey, who also died last year. Today, Rainey lives in Wisconsin, but he grew up in South Minneapolis. He's a father of 5, a powwow singer, and a performer. His family held a memorial dinner on the anniversary of his cousin's death. Rainey says it felt different than the funeral a year ago.
2: Happy that they're going forward because I think that's an important teaching that we all have. And I think that's what they're trying to do in their own way. I think they want to commemorate and really memorialize their relative and do things in the way that'll make them feel comfortable, because it's a difficult task when you're going through grief to find that comfort.
26: Rainey says he wants the young people in his family to know that their feelings are real and that grief is something they can move through.
2: It's free to be a good relative. I always say this every day, but it's free to be a good relative, and it's free to check on your relatives and your elders.
26: For Natasha White, the gathering at the Minneapolis American Indian Center will mean sharing space with other grieving families.
0: You know, I'm just thankful that we have support and that we have events like this to honor our loved ones. And I think it's just very important for those to know that there is people out here like us and we're there for each other, because only we know what we're going through on this side.
26: White will place a rock with her son's name among all of those who will be remembered. Melissa Olson, NPR News, Minneapolis.
3: Hey there, my name is Madison, and I'm from Breckenridge, Minnesota. 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And NPR is how my family and I do so. 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
6: Thank you, Madison. 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What was it? For Jason in Eden Prairie, he says, there's so much happening in the world and far too often everything is so sensationalized. NPR is my go-to source for objective, fact-based reporting that keeps me informed and grounded. Thank you, Jason. We appreciate you. And thank you for making that contribution. Chris Farrell, it's always fun. It's fun, I think, during these member drives to hear what folks actually think of what we do, and that they think so highly of what we're doing. They're giving us contributions to help us, to power us forward.
4: I mean, you work hard for your money, and you're taking some of that money and you're giving it to us to go out there and do journalism. And yes, absolutely. I mean, I was just looking at this one, Marie and Egan. I love that NPR News is stakeholder-driven, not stockholder-driven. Trustworthy news is more critical now than ever, and that's why I'm donating. So thank you, Marie. And I was thinking, okay, so when did I start listening to? So it wasn't NPR News. It was actually NPR. It was in New York, you know, and I would go on these long walks, and I would listen to public radio. And then, of course, when I moved here, I would start listening to NPR News. And for me, NPR News, it's in the car. It's when I'm walking. It's in my place. And it's there. And one of the things that I really love about it is the range of stories, right? You come to us when there's really serious news, and we're trying to make sense of that. But then you did this story earlier in the last hour mm-hmm. about lettuce.
6: Oh, yes, at the U of M.
4: At the U of M. And I'm going, okay, this is, all right.
6: What is Werzer talking about?
4: I'm not going to join this contest, but I think this is great. So it's that range of stories, that range of imagination. 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They make it easy. They make it really easy.
6: Oh, they do. We call Morning Edition the morning smorgasbord of news. I mean, a little something across the board. 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
4: And one of the things I want to thank is the people that are listening to us and are giving us the money and supporting us and supporting the producers, the editors, the reporters, the hosts. 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And we love being out in the community and learning from the community and pursuing stories in the community about what matters, what's important. And there's a whole range of things that can really matter to people, from, you know, the humorous and the fun, or a restaurant that we didn't know had opened and it has a story behind there, to trying to understand what is happening with fraud in Minnesota, with some of the services and some of the investigative reporting that we've been doing that has really been opening people's eyes to some really tragic circumstances here in Minnesota. 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
6: Here's the regional weather forecast from NPR News. Widespread frost early this morning. Sunshine today, highs in the lower to mid-40s in northern Minnesota, mid-50s in the south. For the metro area, areas of frost this morning. Sunshine by this afternoon, highs of around 52 degrees. Clear skies overnight, lows will be in the low 30s. Tomorrow, sunshine, lower 50s for a high. A little warmer Thursday, lower 60s. Mid-60s Friday. By Saturday, highs will be close to 70 degrees.
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9: It's Morning Edition from NPR News. Amy Martinez in Los Angeles, California.
11: And I'm Leila Faudel in Washington, D.C. Voters in Ohio and Indiana choose candidates in statewide primaries today. In Ohio's election, they'll decide the Democratic and Republican nominees for governor, U.S. Senate, and some important House races. IdeaStream's Abby Marshall reports on how the rising cost of living is affecting voters' decisions.
12: On the corner of a bustling intersection in Cleveland, gas station clerk Kimberly Thompson cheerily greets customers.
13: Hey, girly.
12: With gas prices nearing $5 a gallon, it's a greeting that is sometimes not met with the same level of enthusiasm.
13: When gas gets this high, we have many customers and people that will stand in the parking lot asking for money or coming in with gas cans because they've ran out before they could get here.
12: The recent increase in gas prices due to the U.S. war with Iran weighs on voters like Thompson. The Democrat says she works full-time and makes above minimum wage. That's $11 an hour in Ohio. And she says she still struggles to make ends meet.
13: Like, $20 would fill my car for like a week, week and a half, and now that's a half a tank.
12: Around the corner at a neighborhood park, architect Michael O'Neill tosses a frisbee to his dog. He's deleted news apps from his phone. He says he doesn't want to closely follow politics in an increasingly red state. But he says showing up to the polls is the least he can do. For him, that means voting blue in every election, including primaries.
14: What I've noticed is I feel like I'm doing better financially than ever before, and yet we're still barely getting by.
12: A father of two, his biggest costs are childcare and healthcare.
14: And everyone I know is kind of in the same boat. No one really knows what to do about childcare, and then schools are a huge problem for us.
12: Ohio has a universal voucher program, so O'Neill could choose to send his kids to a private or charter school, and he's considering it. Like many urban districts, Cleveland Metropolitan School District is facing a major budget deficit. Last month, they laid off more than 100 teachers. Those budget problems could be exacerbated by a statewide citizen push to abolish property taxes this fall. Ohioans are paying among the highest in the country, and that's a hot topic here. Republican Frank Antonucci of Montville Township, about an hour outside the city, says that's what his neighbors are always talking about.
15: Right now, people are upset about their property taxes. People are upset about what a pound of ground beef costs. So I don't know that it's necessarily government's responsibility to all of a sudden make everything affordable for us, but man, they got to get out of the way and stop doing harm.
12: Like a majority of Ohioans, Antonucci voted for Trump, which he says has not panned out the way he hoped it would. He's critical, too, of the Republican-led state house.
15: I don't have faith in any of them. I think they're too far removed from the locals who are experiencing these issues.
12: Even so, Antonucci says he plans to vote for Republican candidates this year, as he sees the alternative, Democrats, as a party he just can't support. Meanwhile, Tim Ostrander, who owns a gun shop in Richfield decked out with Trump paraphernalia, says he's pleased with the president's progress, particularly when it comes to immigration enforcement.
16: People are finally able to and not afraid to speak up and say something about it.
12: He plans to continue voting along party lines. He says he likes Republican gubernatorial frontrunner Vivek Ramaswamy as a person, but he's not sure about his policy proposals yet. As someone who doesn't consider himself ultra-conservative, Ostrander says he still prefers Republican candidates to the liberal alternative.
16: I think it's moronic that people that make money should have to give it back.
12: One thing everyone seems to agree on, rising property taxes are a problem. Ostrander also cites it as a top concern. For NPR News, I'm Abby Marshall in Cleveland.
9: The Trump administration has deported hundreds of thousands of people since it launched the ongoing crackdown on immigrants last year. For one man in Missouri, deportation meant leaving the country he had lived in for more than 40 years and trying to start a new life in the country where he was born. Reporter Addison Zanger of member station KBIA traveled to the Netherlands to meet him and see how he is adjusting to his new home.
27: Owen Ramsing is 45. He worked as a security guard and a property manager in the United States, and until last year, he lived with his wife and teenage daughter in the college town of Columbia, Missouri. Now, when he travels on a train in the middle of the Netherlands, the stops are announced in Dutch, and he's in a whole different world. Ramsing says he has a lot to adapt to.
10: I don't understand no Dutch, which is going to be another learning thing for me.
27: His upheaval began last September. Ramsing is a legal U.S. resident who has a green card and was traveling back home from the Netherlands when he was detained at O'Hare Airport by Border Patrol agents, who found out he had been convicted of a felony drug charge, possession of cocaine, nearly 30 years earlier in Omaha, Nebraska. So even though Ramsing, who was tried as an adult, had served his time, he was sent to an El Paso ICE detention facility. Tricia McLaughlin, then an assistant secretary with the Department of Homeland Security, said in a statement the government can revoke a green card if the nation's laws are broken and abused, saying that a green card was a, quote, privilege, not a right. Ramsing was deported to the Netherlands in February, leaving his wife and daughter 4,000 miles away.
10: Getting off the plane, I was in shock.
27: Ramsing last lived in the Netherlands when he was 5 years old. His mother and father were separated, and she took him to the United States. He says his time away from his wife and daughter has been difficult, and his detention still causes him nightmares. Even so, unlike some who have been deported, Ramsing is not completely alone. He lives with his father, who he reconnected with in person in 2009. Ramsing says he has been a grounding presence throughout the whole process.
10: Once we had the contact with each other, we realized, you know, that we are the same, basically. We are father and son, for sure. He's a big support system, and he's keeping my head above water.
27: Ruben Ramsing says he's grateful to be able to make up for that lost time with his son, but it doesn't make up for what his son has had to endure.
17: The whole situation is so horrible, the way he have to move to here. Detained, lose 40 years, everything he built up.
27: Now, Ramsing's morning routine starts with a cup of tea with his father. And the family on different sides of the world is working to come back together. Ramsing says once he finds a steady job and housing, his wife and daughter will join him. They've been able to visit him since he's been in the Netherlands, but he's missing out on big events, including his daughter's upcoming high school graduation.
10: I will be on FaceTime, so I'm able to watch her walk the stage, but just it sucks not being there.
27: Even so, Ramsing says he tries to remain positive.
10: I feel safe. I feel like I'll succeed.
27: Succeed in the new place that Ramsing has been forced to call home. For NPR News, I'm Addison Zanger in Utrecht, Netherlands.
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6: Say a reminder coming up in the next half hour, 8:58 to be specific. 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I'll be happy to read your news on the air at 8:58 in the next half hour. See, Chris Farrell, we're not all about Brussels sprouts and broccoli on this show.
4: No, we are not. Have fun. And I love those morning announcements.
6: Me too.
4: It's so much fun. And, you know, someone's celebrating a grandson or a granddaughter of 50 years of marriage. Just, these are wonderful stories.
6: I know. And it's just something fun. And it puts a smile on your face. Even when the news is really not great, at least we end the show on a positive note. So there you go. Say, my friend. We are in the midst of the second day of the member drive here at NPR.
4: Now, can I just say,
6: yes.
4: I love member drive. Now, I know that's... Well, exactly. But we get to say, thank our listeners and reach out to our listeners and our supporters and members of the community who are supporting us. And the money that is being given, the money that's being donated, it's what makes possible what you're doing, what I'm doing, what the newsroom is doing. And it makes possible for us to do the journalism that is so important and that we love. And I think without, you know, it's increasingly important in this age of AI and misinformation and who's saying what and where did this information come from. So that's why I love doing this, is saying, look, you value what we're doing, support us. It doesn't matter how much you give. I don't care how much you give. But the fact that you're giving reaffirms what we're doing. So go to NPRnews.org, especially if you are someone who's been listening and haven't been a member. Let's cross that line. Let's cross that border. Let's become a member. Call 800-227-2811.
6: Say, by the way, today's new member day, where we celebrate folks who've never made a contribution to NPR, which is fantastic. 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
4: So with a match,
6: yes,
4: you give $5. Mm-hmm. What you're really giving is 10. You right. give $10, you're really giving 20.
6: See? It just adds up.
4: It adds up. It's incredible. That is the power of compound interest, which is always attributed to Einstein. That's the eighth wonder of the world. Now, actually, he never said it, but it's always good to attribute it to Einstein.
6: But nonetheless, whoever said it first, yes, or whoever thought about it, I mean, it makes a lot of sense, and it really works when it comes to what we do here at Minnesota Public Radio. 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But also we create new things, new podcasts, new programs, new events that we have out there in the public for folks. 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NPRnews.org, 1-800-227-2811. This is a wonderful opportunity to have your monthly gift matched for a full year. By the way, Chris Farrell,
4: yes,
6: let me just say and thank, by the way, I just lost her name. Hang on. Don't go anywhere.
4: No,
6: don't go.
4: No,
6: Samantha in St. Cloud. Samantha. Sorry about that, Samantha. Samantha in St. Cloud says, I am making a donation in addition to my sustaining membership because Chris Farrell is a treasure.
4: Oh, oh, thank you.
6: I know. Isn't that nice?
4: That's really nice. Thank you very much, Samantha.
6: He's shocked. Really, he's speechless.
4: I am speechless. I'm usually not.
6: That's true. So whatever is the spark that gets you to make that contribution here today, great. NPRnews.org is how you do it online. Or you can call 1-800-227-2811. It's 8:30. The news is next.
1: Live from NPR News in Washington, I'm Dave Mattingly. Defense Secretary Pete Hegseth says the ceasefire with Iran remains in place as the U.S. Navy continues moving ships into the Strait of Hormuz. That's to help guide commercial vessels through the narrow waterway. Iran fired missiles and drones at American naval ships in the strait yesterday as the U.S. began Project Freedom to help restore commercial navigation through the strait. No U.S. ships were hit. Some Iranian small boats were destroyed by American forces. Russia and Ukraine say separate short-term ceasefires will take effect later this week. The suspension of attacks is to mark the anniversary of the end of World War II, as NPR's Charles Maines reports.
2: Russia's defense ministry announced the ceasefire on orders of President Vladimir Putin. A ministry statement called on Ukraine to abide by the truce or face massive strikes on its capital, Kyiv. The suggested Russian pause in fighting will extend May 8th to May 9th, as Russia and Ukraine hold separate events marking their shared Soviet victory over Nazi Germany. In response, Ukrainian President Volodymyr Zelensky said Kyiv would enter a ceasefire 2 days earlier and take further actions accordingly. All of this follows the Kremlin announcement it will scale back its annual military parade on Red Square, citing fear of Ukrainian drone attacks Russian air defenses have struggled to prevent. Charles Maines, NPR News, Moscow.
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20: For NPR News in the Twin Cities, I'm Phineas Pope. The legislature has 2 more weeks to complete its session work. Capitol leaders are still in search of agreements on key issues. DFL Governor Tim Walz met yesterday with legislative leaders. He says the frequency of those meetings will pick up, Offer exchanges have begun.
0: We need to maintain fiscal responsibility, but we have to get HR 1 compliance, the move on Medicaid. I think HCMC is in agreement with all of us, understand that that important hospital needs to be protected. I think safety, which I would said safety of the Capitol, safety of the legislature, safety of our children is a piece of this, and then hopefully a bonding bill.
20: Walls says as the finish line gets closer, priorities will shrink. The Minnesota House voted yesterday to recognize Hmong veterans, Kate Kelly reports.
3: Thousands of Hmong refugees resettled in Minnesota after the Vietnam War. Some fought for the U.S. in Laos, but they aren't considered veterans because they fought for the CIA. A bill would recognize those fighters and give them limited benefits, like eligibility for state veteran cemeteries. DFL Representative Ethan Cha sponsors the bill. Cha's father fought for the CIA.
21: This is my American dream, is to serve like my father did and to sit alongside people who are fighting for people like me, for communities that look like me.
3: Cha addressed Hmong veterans attending the House vote.
22: Members, please stand and give honor.
3: The bill passed both chambers with bipartisan support and is headed to the governor. I'm Kate Kelly at the Capitol.
20: It's NPR News.
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6: This is Morning Edition on Minnesota Public Radio News. I'm Kathy Werzer. There are a lot of bills related to fraud prevention, oversight, and criminal penalties making their way through the Capitol in the legislature's final weeks. A bipartisan group of Minnesota lawmakers wants to create a new tax on fraud. But how would that even work? Kate Kelly explains.
23: In 19 years, I've never put my name on a tax increase bill, and this is the first one.
3: That's Republican Senator Steve Jaskowski at a Capitol press conference last month.
23: We are here today, a bipartisan, bicameral bill, an effort around bringing forward a strong deterrent for and the ability to take back all of the taxpayers' money that's been lost to fraud. We're calling it the Take It Back Act.
3: The bill aims to recover public money stolen by fraudsters, whether they've been convicted in court or not.
23: If you stole money from the state, you owe every dollar back to Minnesota as a tax on top of any criminal penalties or restitution you already paid.
3: Every dollar translates to a 100% tax or penalty on any money defrauded from public programs after a court or the Minnesota Department of Revenue identifies fraud.
23: If you receive a payment from a fraudster as an accomplice, you will reimburse the taxpayers for your crimes.
3: The bill would put any money reclaimed in a tax relief account.
24: This is not a messaging bill.
3: Republican Representative Patty Anderson is the chief sponsor in the House.
24: This is very serious. And we're talking to the Department of Revenue about, what's going to be the easiest way for them to implement this.
3: The bill is gaining traction in both chambers. It was added to the catch-all Senate tax bill, and the House is considering doing the same. But will a tax on fraud work?
25: I made a mistake on my taxes once.
3: That's DFL Representative Athena Hollins in the House Taxes Committee.
25: The state of Minnesota got back to me like 3 years later and were like, hey, you need to pay $700. So I'm wondering, is this the most effective way of going about it?
26: When a conviction comes over, we'll be able to assess that tax right away.
3: Joanna Bears is with the Department of Revenue. The department helped draft the bill, but it says it's too soon to say if or how much money could be collected through what sponsors call the Take It Back Act.
26: With the penalty, it's going to come as we would find other types of program fraud.
3: Bears says the department already runs a fraud tip line and investigates suspected fraud.
26: With the general public notifying us of tips, we're a little quicker than just a regular audit would be.
28: I'm in favor of doing whatever we can to prevent the fraud from happening.
3: That's Republican Representative Jeff Witte.
28: Ms. Bears, do you think this is a good tool that's going to help you guys identify some of the fraud that we've seen in the state?
26: I think it's another tool in our toolbox that we can use to help with the fraud, yes.
3: House and Senate Democrats are getting on board, too.
24: There he is. Representative Elkins. Please. They said, where's your debt? Where's the Democrat?
3: DFL Representative Steve Elkins serves with Anderson on the House Fraud Committee. He was one of the first in his party to sign on to the bill.
5: Who knows if it'll ever get enforced, but it can't hurt anything. And I thought it was a really clever idea.
3: The bill is likely to be in the mix for final legislative negotiations. Kate Kelly, NPR News, at the Capitol.
6: By the way, the House Fraud Prevention and State Agency Oversight Policy Committee will have a wrap-up discussion of their work at 3 o'clock this afternoon.
7: A new pipeline for Canadian crude oil has cleared an early regulatory hurdle. The Trump administration granted a border crossing permit for the Bridger pipeline last week. It's being compared to the Keystone XL pipeline, which the Biden administration blocked in 2021. Yellowstone Public Radio's Kayla DeRoche reports from Montana, where the new pipeline would enter the U.S.
9: Both the Bridger pipeline and the Keystone XL line proposed before it were designed to transport tar sands oil from Alberta into the United States. President Trump's permit for the Bridger pipeline to enter the U.S. came shortly before the close of the public comment period for its environmental analysis. Bill Salvin, a spokesperson with the Bridger Pipeline's Wyoming-based developer, says once constructed, it will stretch 647 miles, ending at a terminal in southeastern Wyoming.
11: Then, partner who we have not decided on who that partner is going to be yet, will build a subsequent line and get that to either Cushing, Oklahoma or down to the Gulf Coast so U.S. refineries can take advantage of that oil.
9: The pipeline would enter the U.S. in Phillips County, Montana, population roughly 4,000.
12: We're glad to hear that it's going to come through. Yeah, we're excited about it.
9: Richard Dunbar, a Phillips County commissioner, says the pipeline would become the biggest local revenue source in property taxes. But the pipeline still needs additional state and federal permits. The developer hopes to start construction in fall of next year. One of the pipeline's potential routes could pass through the Fort Peck Indian Reservation in Montana. Lance Forstar is a member of the Fort Peck Assiniboine tribe and a city councilman in the reservation town of Wolf Point.
13: This was all kind of new to me. I was hoping that it wasn't real and that this was just a rumor.
9: Forstar says he's disappointed by the presidential border crossing permit approval, but not surprised. Native American activists who protested the Keystone XL pipeline have been rallying to get people to comment on the Bridger pipeline's environmental analysis. Joseph White Eyes, with Honor the Earth, is a member of the Cheyenne River Sioux of central South Dakota.
14: Just to have another fossil fuel, you know, company come in and try to build another pipeline on our lands is just another, you know, slap in the face, just the continuation of genocide and colonization on our people.
9: Bridger Pipeline also operates the Poplar Pipeline in Montana, which in 2015 spilled 50,000 gallons of oil into the Yellowstone River. For NPR News, I'm Kayla DeRoche in Billings, Montana.
6: We not only focus on Minnesota, but also, of course, across the country, stories that reflect some of the experiences here in Minnesota. That was a good Montana story. Coming up, we will also take a look at drought, really droughty conditions across a wide, wide stretch of this country. And then Sven will join us with more on the drought outlook around here. So let us quickly hear Chris Farrell talk about funding for public media. Year two, we're actually entering year two of a situation where we do not have any federal funding.
4: That's right. Yep.
6: So we've made it a year, thanks to listeners, really.
4: Well, the listeners really stepped up, and just have to thank the listeners. They saw what was happening, and they donated.
6: Yeah. Oh my gosh.
4: It's so incredible.
6: Thank you so much. This is day two of the spring member drive, and today, of course, folks who've been with us for a while understand the importance of making contributions. We call you members. Now, don't freak out about the name, the word member. I know some people just, you know, they don't want to join something. They're like, oh my God, I don't want to do that. Mm-hmm. So, but we just, we call contributors members. So when you make a contribution, you're really helping to move us forward. Okay. So today, if you've never made a contribution today, when you do so, and you make a monthly sustaining contribution, every month you put a little something toward public radio, that donation will be matched for a whole year.
4: A whole year. Mm-hmm. And also if you renew, right?
6: Yes. Yes.
4: So you're a new member or you're renewing, you make your donation, $5, $10, $20, whatever it is that you're going to do as a sustaining member, your $5 becomes $10 right away. So this is just a moment to really step up, and you listen to Minnesota Public Radio, just like, can I read you something, Kathy?
6: Sure.
4: All right. So this is from Sandra in Worthington. I love listening to NPR for all the reliable news. And see, I love hearing that because that's what our work is about, reliable. We really check things out. 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This is an incredible deal. As the legendary Harry Eichten used to say, it's a heck of a deal. So, nprnews.org, 800-227-2811.
6: Yep, reliable 24/7. Of course, a lot of people found us for the very first time during the immigration surge, the crackdown across the state of Minnesota with ICE agents and other federal agents, and discovered that, yes, we are a solid news source that relies on listeners to for our support. So if you've a brand new person that you found us, thank you. I'm glad you're still listening. Appreciate it. And you know also that in addition to just presenting the news, public media, just generally speaking here, Chris Farrell, plays, yes, I think, a very big role in combating misinformation.
4: Yes.
6: And I think we do a really good job fostering civic engagement.
4: Well, that's the thing. You know, we listen to you. We listen to our listeners. Does that sound right? It's okay. We listen to our listeners because we want to hear from you. We want to hear from the community. We get a lot of our story ideas from the people who are listening to us, and they send us an email, they give us a call, and they say, have you looked into this? And so this is really a community engagement. 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
6: And of course, when it comes to civic engagement, I hope you feel that you are properly informed when you go and vote. 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
6: Here's the regional weather forecast from NPR News. Widespread frost early this morning. Sunshine today, highs in the lower to mid-40s in northern Minnesota, mid-50s in the south. For the metro area, areas of frost this morning. Sunshine by this afternoon, highs of around 52 degrees. Clear skies overnight, lows will be in the low 30s. Tomorrow, sunshine, lower 50s for a high. Little warmer Thursday, lower 60s. Mid-60s Friday. By Saturday, highs will be close to 70 degrees.
10: I'm Jeff Jones, a producer at NPR News. 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This vital mix of information is made possible by member contributions. 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
15: It's Morning Edition from NPR News. I'm Amy Martinez.
16: And I'm Leila Faldin. A lot of the South is facing drought. In parts of North Florida, the drought is considered exceptional, the worst category on the federal scale. Water is disappearing from some rivers and lakes, and that's created a unique challenge for some of the state's most famous inhabitants. Regan McCarthy of member station WFSU reports.
17: See, there's 1, 2, 3, 4, 5, 6, 7.
16: Michael Hill is counting alligators.
17: I think this one here has part of his tail missing.
16: Really?
17: I think, unless it's just the way he's curled it.
16: The gators are lined up side by side, almost like lounge chairs at a pool. As we move closer, several slide into what looks like a small pond.
17: This is the last of the water.
7: We're standing on the now mostly dried and cracked floor of Sneed's Smokehouse Lake, not far from Monticello, a small North Florida town. The lake is part of the headwaters for the Osceola River, which, at least in this area, is also dry.
0: So that's why there's so many alligators, is all this water has gone this direction. We could probably walk all the way along the riverbank here without getting our feet wet.
7: I count at least 41 alligators. Hill says there are even more on the other side of a line of trees. Hill knows this area well. He's a retired biologist who worked to restore this lake through his job with the state. He says besides the lack of rain, one reason for low water levels is that some has seeped into the Floridan aquifer below. That aquifer is one of the most productive in the world. It sits under Florida, as well as parts of Georgia, South Carolina, Alabama, and even some of Mississippi. It's where most of Florida gets its drinking water.
18: I'm on a well. I'm scared on the well. I know where the aquifer is. Look at my pond, how low it is.
7: Lori Kelly sells meat and produce at the Tallahassee Farmers Market. She has a farm in Havana, Florida.
18: You look at all the ponds in our area, we're very, very low. It all goes into play. I do not want to have to redo a new well.
7: Experts say

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1: Not a concern yet. Back at the lake, Hill is still counting alligators.
2: You can count another 20, so 61.
3: Yeah.
1: Hill says drought is normal, and eventually these empty lakes and rivers will fill back up.
2: Quarter inch, half inch rains, that's nothing. We need some 4-inch rains and 6-inch rains.
1: And that could be coming. The Atlantic hurricane season starts in June, and while initial forecasts are calling for slightly below normal activity, meteorologists say a tropical storm could do a lot to push the area's rainfall into more normal levels. For NPR News, I'm Regan McCarthy in Tallahassee.
4: Wow. 8:49 here on Morning Edition. And thank you, Sven Sundgaard, in the midst of that piece, that story, Sven sent a map. That is the rain deficits in the southeast. That's a huge area that's just powder dry.
5: Absolutely bonkers. It's not just one little area. All of northern Florida to Arkansas, Kentucky, Louisiana, the Carolinas, 10 to 14 inches behind. So sadly, a couple of good tropical storms will take care of that. But of course, that brings a whole lot of other problems.
4: Yeah, no kidding. Wow. Thank you for that information. Say, around here, we're looking at a chilly start. And what, more frost possible?
5: Yeah, deja vu from last week. 20s and 30s this morning. Still seeing snow showers reported up around Cook and Grand Rapids, where it is below freezing. But hey, I wanted to mention, the Gunflint Lake had its ice out yesterday, two days early. So yeah, despite the chilly weather, we're making some progress on those lake ice outs. But yeah, today, sunshine to start. Clouds are going to fill in, though, pretty quickly. And we will see some scattered snow showers in northern Minnesota. Dry for most of us, though. But yeah, only 54 in the Twin Cities. That's about 11 degrees below average and barely reaching 40 degrees in northern Minnesota today. That's about 15 to 20 degrees below normal and still pretty breezy, 10 to 15 miles an hour. Not as windy as yesterday, but with these colder temps, it's going to make it feel pretty chilly through the day.
4: Well, I'm glad that lake has had its ice out, because of course you got the fishing opener coming up this weekend, and there might be some people doing some ice fishing. I don't know. So let's talk about the fact that it's going to be pretty chilly here the next few days.
5: Yeah, tonight's probably our biggest risk of frost. If you're in some of the suburbs and really throughout the state, we're going to have temperatures near freezing or even below freezing. Of course, in northern Minnesota and west central Minnesota, we do have a freeze watch for places like St. Cloud, Morris, Wilmer. That's where we could get to that 28 to 30 degree range where that's a hard freeze. If you're in the suburbs, we're going to be close to freezing. So cover up or bring anything indoors. Minneapolis, St. Paul proper, probably mid 30s, but close enough where if you have any delicate plants out, I would bring them in or cover them up tonight.
4: Okay. And then we start the warming trend tomorrow on Thursday, really.
5: Yeah, we should jump into the 60s. Still looking at maybe a couple of spotty showers with the Clipper system. And then heading into the weekend, more consistent warmth should be in the 60s. Mother's Day looks good now. Dry and then 70s next week. Most models have us 80 by the end of next week.
4: Nice. All right. Have a great day. Thanks, Sven.
5: You too, Kathy.
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7: 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ASIMN.org.
4: If you've ever been to an indoor pool, you probably know the distinct smell of what many of us think is chlorine, but that pungent odor is actually from chloramines, chemical compounds formed when chlorine interacts with sweat, urine, and body oils, and they can be harmful to your health. Chloramine levels are difficult to measure, and pools generally don't test for them. But thanks to a high school swimmer at the Blake School in Minneapolis, that may be changing soon. NPR's Noah Block has more.
8: Aditi Gandhi started swimming when she was 4 years old, and she hasn't stopped yet. She swims competitively for her high school and a club team, spending at least a couple of hours in the pool almost every day.
9: It's very calming mentally. Like, it makes me physically feel good, and it's just a great way to keep in shape. And like, also I've just like met some very close friends on the team as well, which has like kept me going.
8: However,

0: swimming doesn't always make her feel good.
1: Me and my teammates, we would notice after long practices that, you know, we would start feeling very sick.
0: Gandhi says she and her teammates often started coughing, wheezing, and their noses would run when spending hours in the pool. After some research, the 17-year-old junior found that chloramines were likely causing her to feel ill. This led her to wonder if there was a way to measure chloramine levels and to tell if they're too high.
1: Although chloramine can be measured, it's very expensive and it's laboratory-based and can't be done continuously, which prevents awareness of this issue to being spread to different community pools.
0: Gandhi discovered that while there's no simple way to test for chloramines, you can test for other variables in the air near swimming pools that are present when chloramine levels rise. So, she created a device that could be set at the edge of the pool. It's a simple plastic box with sensors that measure air quality.
1: There's two sensors. One sensor measures total volatile organic compounds, which are, you know, gas compounds, and equivalent CO2, which is like carbon dioxide, as well as temperature and relative humidity.
0: Gandhi now has two patent-pending prototypes of her device. One costs about $50 to make, the other costs her about $70. It's not clear what the devices would cost to mass produce, but it appears it would be affordable to most organizations that have indoor pools. One of the people Gandhi reached out to for help with her device is Dr. Avery McKenzie. She's a toxicologist at the University of Virginia and a former University of Minnesota swimmer.
2: And I thought it was very amazing, very impressive endeavor for a high school student to do, and I think something that could potentially have a big health impact.
0: McKenzie says that in her time as a swimmer, ventilation issues made chloramine exposure a serious problem for her team.
2: We were like, oh no, we have to keep training at all costs, but sometimes the health risk was too bad, especially in terms of the asthma, that they had to pull some athletes from the pool.
0: Gandhi now hopes that pools will use her device to protect swimmers' health.
1: They would leave it running and they would see, okay, my chloramine levels are low or high. So if they're high, I would, you know, I know that I'm, you know, delivering a public health risk to people who use my facility. So I will, you know, take these measures.
0: Gandhi's invention is winning the high school junior praise from experts in the field and some science fair awards. In just a few weeks, Gandhi will take her device to the International Science and Engineering Fair in Arizona to compete against almost 2,000 other student scientists. I'm Noah Block, NPR News.
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4: All right, let's spool them up and let's get going. Happy 97th birthday to Jim Law from his family around the country. Happy 71st birthday to Dean in Fargo from his wife of nearly 50 years, Nikki. Nikki says he can still fit into his jean jacket that I bought him on his 21st birthday. That's impressive. Greg and Chisholm wishes a happy 47th birthday. Excuse me. Happy 47th anniversary to his wife, Joan. He says, you are the best. I hope for many more years. To Sanua in Minneapolis, I hope your day at kindergarten is full of curiosity, kindness, and love. Mama and Papa love you so much. Sheila in St. Paul says, happy 9th birthday to my little prince, Christian. He won't hear this because he's at school, but he's getting a Nintendo Switch for his birthday, which he'll be very excited about. I can only imagine. Paul in Minneapolis wishes a happy 75th birthday today to Kevin of Cottonwood, Minnesota. Mary and Mitch in Minnetonka wish a happy belated birthday to our son, James, in Duluth. We love you and may the 4th be with you. And while we have the music going, we're going to say thank you to Samantha in St. Cloud, Alexandria in Lanesboro, Aaron in San Francisco, Micah in Minneapolis, Mike in Maple Plain, Jason in Washburn, Margaret in Dayton, Ohio, Ranga in Moundsview, and Janelle in St. Paul. Thank you for making contributions to Minnesota Public Radio here this morning. A lot of people, Chris Farrell, are becoming brand new members. Brand new members. Welcome.
5: Yes, this is exciting. 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
4: Yes.
5: 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Thank you for your support, and thank you for listening. 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
4: Yeah.
5: Yes.
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5: Yes.
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5: 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And she brings people together and has them in this program called Talking Sense. 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So 800-227-2811, nprnews.org.
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5: Same to you.
4: 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Thank you so much.
6: I'm Annie Baxter. I'm part of the team of editors here at NPR News. I work with reporters all over the state in cities like Rochester, Moorhead, and Duluth. 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Thank you.
4: Here's the regional weather forecast from NPR News. Widespread frost early this morning. Sunshine today, highs in the lower to mid-40s in northern Minnesota, mid-50s in the south. For the metro area, areas of frost this morning. Sunshine by this afternoon, highs of around 52 degrees. Clear skies overnight, lows will be in the low 30s. Tomorrow, sunshine, lower 50s for a high. A little warmer Thursday, lower 60s. Mid-60s Friday. By Saturday, highs will be close to 70 degrees.
7: I'm Jeff Jones, a producer at NPR News. My job is to make sure the news and weather we produce here meshes neatly with the programs from our partners at NPR and the BBC. This vital mix of information is made possible by member contributions. Thank you.
8: Live from NPR News in Washington, I'm Korva Coleman. Defense Secretary Pete Hegseth says the ceasefire between the U.S. and Iran is not over. He and the chairman of the Joint Chiefs of Staff, General Dan Kane, held a press conference this morning. They discussed the new U.S. military operation to help commercial ships get through the Strait of Hormuz. Meanwhile, the United Arab Emirates says it came under Iranian drone and missile attacks yesterday. NPR's Daniel Estrin reports from Tel Aviv.
9: After weeks of a ceasefire with Iran, there's been an escalation and concerns about a return to war. The U.S. Navy broke through Iran's blockade of the Strait of Hormuz and escorted two American-flagged merchant shipping vessels through. Then the United Arab Emirates says it was attacked by Iran for the first time since a ceasefire was announced a month ago. An Israeli military official told reporters that Israel is closely monitoring the situation and is on high alert. But Israel has not imposed any new emergency restrictions on public gatherings like there were during the height of the Iran war. Daniel Estrin, NPR News, Tel Aviv.
8: Former State Department negotiator and Middle East analyst Aaron David Miller warns that the military situation in the Middle East appears perilous.
10: We could be on the cusp of a serious escalation, largely because I think both sides still believe that they have the power to escalate. Both sides believe that time is still on their side and that the pain threshold of the other is lower. And both have quite different goals.
8: He spoke to NPR's Morning Edition. Stocks opened higher this morning, a day after crude oil prices climbed to their highest level this year. NPR's Scott Horsley reports the Dow Jones Industrial Average jumped about 260 points in early trading.
11: Crude oil prices have come down slightly from their peak on Monday, but the U.S. benchmark is still well above $100 a barrel, and investors are growing nervous that relief could be a long time in coming. Futures contracts for Brent oil to be delivered 6 months from now are still priced above $90 a barrel. Retail gasoline prices in the U.S. continue to climb. AAA says the average price of regular gas rose more than 2 cents overnight to about $4.48 a gallon. China has temporarily halted fireworks production in an area of Hunan province after a deadly explosion at a fireworks factory. China supplies the vast majority of fireworks used in the United States, including for this year's 250th anniversary celebrations. Scott Horsley, NPR News, Washington.
12: Several southern Republican-led states are moving to redraw their congressional districts. This follows the Supreme Court's decision last week on the Voting Rights Act. The High Court gave Louisiana the right to redraw its districts as well. Early voting was underway before the U.S. House races were suspended. Tennessee and Alabama lawmakers have opened special sessions to redraw their districts as well. This is NPR.
13: 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And the Public Welfare Foundation, committed to advancing transformative youth and criminal justice reforms.
14: For NPR News in the Twin Cities, I'm Phineas Pope. Minneapolis Mayor Jacob Frey will give his annual State of the City address later this morning. It will be his first State of the City gathering since the federal immigration enforcement surge earlier this year. Operation Metro Surge put Minneapolis in the national spotlight once again, with Frey frequently criticizing the federal government. Immigration agents killed Minneapolis residents Renee Good and Alex Preddy during the weeks-long operation. More recently, the mayor has worked at rebuilding the city's image. His State of the City speech is slated for 11 a.m. and will be live-streamed on the city's YouTube page. The Minnesota Senate passed a school safety package that includes a ban on assault-style weapons and high-capacity magazines. The vote broke along party lines, with all Democrats backing the bill and all Republicans voting against it. Some Republican members spoke out about the bill taking away God-given rights to access firearms. Mike Moyski, whose 10-year-old daughter Harper was killed at the Annunciation Catholic School shooting, responded to hearing that during the debate.
15: It's also a God-given right for a 9-year-old and a 10-year-old to live beyond that age, right? So let's get serious when we're talking about God-given rights, especially in this topic.
14: The bill's future is unclear, as Republicans in the tied House have so far resisted changes to Minnesota's gun laws. A former Metro Transit police chief has agreed to give up his peace officer license in Minnesota. Here's Andrew Krieger.
16: Ernest Morales III was put on paid leave from his job leading Metro Transit Police in August 2024, and he resigned the following month. It had long been unclear exactly why Morales left the department, but an agreement reached earlier this year by the former chief and the State Board of Peace Officer Standards and Training says it followed allegations of sexual harassment of female employees. Morales denied those accusations, but the order says he agreed to give up his license to avoid the time and expense of a hearing on the matter. He is also barred from renewing that license or obtaining another in Minnesota. I'm Andrew Krieger.
14: And I'm Phineas Pope. You're listening to NPR News.
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4: Good morning. I'm Angela Davis, and this is NPR News. 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NPR Spring Member Drive is on. 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
18: Okay, let's get into today's conversation. Have you gotten yourself out of the door recently to hear some live music? Or have you gone to see a play or visit an art show? About 2 out of every 3 Minnesotans went to at least one arts or cultural event last year. That's according to a new report called Creative Minnesota that measures the impact of the arts on the state's economy. Today, I'm talking with 2 reporters on the NPR News Arts and Culture team about what kinds of shows are drawing in audiences right now. Did you know that we have an arts and culture team here in our newsroom? Well, now you do. We are going to talk about the challenges facing arts organizations behind the scenes, and we will get some recommendations from them on what's coming up soon and what's worth checking out. Here in the studio with me, I have Jacob Aloy. Jacob is an NPR News arts and culture reporter, as well as a newscaster. He's also a member of the American Theater Critics Journalist Association and has contributed to PRX's The World, American Theater Magazine, and NPR's Here and Now. He previously hosted a show at Frogtown Community Radio in St. Paul. Good morning, Jacob.
19: Good morning, Angela. Thanks for having me.
18: Nice to see you.
19: Good to see you, too.
18: Alex V. Cipolli is here, too. Alex is a senior arts reporter and critic for NPR News. She previously covered the arts in the Pacific Northwest and Southwest France. And she's written for publications that include The New York Times, Fast Company, and Hyper Allergic. Easy for me to say, Alex. Great to have you here in the studio with us.
20: Hi, Angela. Thank you.
18: Hi. Well, first of all, you know, we have many teams in our newsroom that specialize in topics and issues. Tell us all about the arts and culture team, Alex. What does this team focus on, and what do you cover specifically?
20: Yeah, so we are small, but hopefully mighty.
19: Quite mighty.
20: So, you know, Minnesota hits way above its weight when it comes to the arts. Per capita, Minnesota funds the arts more than any other state, even like New York, where, you know, arts mecca. So we have a lot to cover. I think that we kind of report on stories we think Minnesotans should know about, whether they're urgent or like art that's urgent, strange, revealing, new, or has heart to it. My specialty is the visual arts, design, architecture, but I mean, I'll cover anything.
18: So give me a list. What is included when you say visual arts? What is that?
20: Visual arts is like, think about an exhibition going up at the Walker Art Center or your local gallery. It's painting, it's sculpture, it's printmaking. We have a very rich printmaking scene here. Mm-hmm. So everything that's visual, pretty much.
18: So the arts and culture team, you help us keep it classy.
20: Trying.
18: Right. It's part of it, right?
20: Doing our best.
18: And because I think people think of just news in general, news coverage being very serious, often gloom and doom, but there's also a lot of joy and a lot of beauty that we can talk about, which this team does.
20: Yeah, it keeps us balanced. Mm-hmm. I mean, we need both.
18: Yes, absolutely. Jacob, what's your focus on the arts and culture team?
19: Well, I primarily cover theater and the performing arts in general. So
18: What's on stages,
19: exactly. You know, live music, a little bit of opera, classical music at things like the Minnesota Orchestra. But my first love is theater, so I primarily am covering that.
18: I think this is cool. That's your job.
19: Yeah, I know. Right? It's the best job on planet Earth. I get to go do what I love doing. So,
18: A personal question, you know, what is a week? Weekend look like for you? Are you working or are you just, you know, being Jacob?
19: It depends. I mean, some weekends, whether there's a show opening or if it's the only time that I can make it to see a show in the week, I'll, you know, you can see me in the audience at the Guthrie or Theater Moo or any number of the wonderful theaters we have here in the state of Minnesota. But I also work on weekends as a newscaster. And so sometimes on Sundays, you'll hear me in the afternoon. Sometimes I fill in on the mornings on Saturdays and Sundays. So when I'm not out and about enjoying the arts and culture scene in Minnesota, you can hear me on the air.
18: I love it. So what have you enjoyed seeing recently? And I know, you know, those of us in the newsroom will come by and tap you guys. I'm like, okay, what should I be doing?
19: Yeah.
18: Like, what's going on? Personally, what have you seen recently?
19: Yeah, well, last week, and I talked about this last week on All Things Considered, I saw a musical called Gutenberg at Theater Latte Da. And it actually is
18: and
19: still
18: Theater
19: running.
18: Latte Da is
19: Theater
18: where?
19: Latte Da is in Minneapolis. Mm-hmm. It's in Northeast Minneapolis. And they specialize in music theater. So that means musicals, operettas, anything that kind of has music playing a big part in the stage production of it is what they specialize in. And this musical Gutenberg is kind of this goofy musical about these two musical theater writers who've created a factually inaccurate retelling of Gutenberg's story. You know, Johann Gutenberg, the guy who created the printing press. Mm-hmm. And they've basically done no research and they've kind of made up everything about medieval Germany. And so it's a musical about these two guys trying to sell their made up musical to Broadway producers. So I loved it. It was so stupid, so fun. It's great.
18: But audience reaction.
19: Oh, yeah. People loved it. Yeah. I mean, they actually extended their run because people were buying tickets to see the show. And so, and when the night that I went on, people were laughing beginning to end. So it's a very funny show.
18: And have you found, we're years past the pandemic, but are people, have they really returned? Do they feel relaxed when they're, you know, in these sort of large group settings or these venues?
19: You know, I think that the one thing that I know a lot of theaters have been doing is that they have certain performances that are still masked, right? So a lot of theaters actually have performances where they are still masked. I know that Theater Moo, which just closed a show, Among Futures, I believe they had a night that you had to, or a couple performances where you had to wear masks. So I know some theaters are actually still accommodating to folks who may not feel comfortable going out to these big events. But from what I can tell is that the people who love theater and who want to go back to it are finding ways to get back into theater. Yeah.
18: Alex, how about you? What's something that you've gone out to view, to see, to experience that you've really enjoyed?
20: Top of mind for me, it was the May Day Parade. I was there on Sunday. The May Day Parade is this 50-year plus tradition in the Powderhorn Park neighborhood of Minneapolis. And it was just super jubilant. We are a hub of the puppet arts in Minneapolis for decades now. Mm-hmm. So you get to see these massive puppets, whether they're, you know, like bumblebees or dragonflies or some other narrative storytelling around characters. And it was just tons of music and, you know, probably thousands of people all
18: together.
20: And
18: this is an annual tradition.
20: Right. And it is, you know, almost like a religious holiday in South Minneapolis. Like people really come out for
18: it. So I think I've seen pictures and images, video in the past. I've never gone, but we know next year that this might be something to put on your calendar to
20: check
18: out.
20: Absolutely. If you missed it. Absolutely.
18: You have been focusing a lot of our arts coverage in greater Minnesota, Alex. And I think many of us, you know, maybe we have the idea that the arts really only thrive in large cities or, you know, maybe just the Twin Cities metro area. But there is a lot going on in small towns and rural areas. And what do you want people to know about that?
20: Yeah, well, I think especially in like our modern age with the internet and everything, that like divide between art centers being in urban centers versus rural areas is really beginning to diminish, especially as cost of living goes up in city centers. Mm-hmm. It is just more affordable to be an artist in small towns or rural areas. So, you know, I recently took this trip to Southwest Minnesota, Granite Falls, and they have a ton of stuff happening there.
18: And what did you discover?
20: So I discovered that, well, a few weeks ago, they opened something called the Yes House, which is a new arts venue that has like a recording studio, a gallery, a performance space. This is a project of the Department of Public Transformation, which is a nonprofit that supports rural artists throughout the Midwest. Mm-hmm. And it's a really big deal. It was a $1 million capital campaign that created this beautiful art center in a town of 2,700 people.
18: And so you have a report I have in my notes here that airs tomorrow afternoon on All Things Considered about Granite Falls.
20: Yes, right. And a web story out tomorrow morning.
18: Okay, so look for that. Jacob, anything you want to say about getting out of the Twin Cities and what you found in some of the smaller towns across Minnesota?
19: Yeah, I'm going to say too is that this first story that's airing tomorrow of Alex's is actually part of a larger project that Alex, and hopefully I'll get to play a little part in it soon, about you know, this arts rural economy, right? About this idea that these places can create incredible art. And I know of, you know, in Lanesboro, there's the Commonwealth Theater Company. They do a lot of interesting, good stuff, professional theater. And even just outside of the Twin Cities, if you don't go too far, you know, even just a little further out into the outer suburbs, you see a lot of really cool and interesting theater out there, some of the more challenging stuff that I've enjoyed over the last couple of years. So,
18: and yeah. I want to make sure our listeners know, too, that that the Arts and Culture team, that you all have created a weekly guide, something called MN Shortlist, and This is a segment that airs on Friday afternoons on All Things Considered. It also lives online on our website, nprnews.org. Jacob, tell us about MN Shortlist. What's there? What will I find there?
19: Yeah, it's a weekly arts and culture roundup. You get to learn about things that are happening across the state, and it's all curated by the arts and culture team. Sometimes we have some friends help us out with some recommendations, but it's really great. You get a little smattering of different things that are happening throughout the week that you can check out.
18: How do you pick the what you feature? How do you do that?
19: That's a great question. I think I think a lot of it is trying to balance things that we're personally very interested in, but also big ticket items or things we think that are worthwhile for people to check out that they may not know about, and even things that maybe we're not personally interested in, but we think that there is an audience for somewhere. So it's kind of balancing your personal taste with, kind of having your thumb on the pulse of arts and culture in Minnesota.
18: Well, thank you. A weekly guide. Again, it's called MN Shortlist. You can find those details on our website, nprnews.org. I think there's a button that you can hit that'll take you to our arts and culture team, but also Friday afternoons on All Things Considered, you can hear these guys talk about it. Okay, we have more questions for you guys, and we're also going to play some excerpts of some performances that you guys have been to. But first, we're going to remind everybody about the member drive. Again, we're talking with members of our arts and culture team, Alex V. Cipolli and Jacob Aloy. Going to talk more with you in a moment. But first, we got to take care of some business. We need to talk about some money, okay? NPR's spring member drive is happening. It is on. It is today. Is new member day. 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Lots of great people in our newsroom. And so I want to bring in another one of my colleagues. NPR News reporter Kyra Miles is here with me in the studio. She is our early childhood education reporter. Hello, Kyra.
2: Hi, good morning.
18: Hi. Did you know all this fun stuff was happening on stages and in
2: I'm
18: museums?
2: Learning. In the newsroom, I frequently am going over to the arts team and being like, what's going on? Like, I'm chatting it up with them. So I've definitely been turned on to quite a bit of interesting stuff from right. Jacob and Alex.
18: Right. And tell people, when we say early childhood education, which is your focus, what age are we talking about here?
2: Yeah, we're talking about 0 to 5. In my work, I also look at it as prenatal to 5, because I've also done some reporting on maternal health outcomes and mm-hmm. parenting and parent mental health and that kind of stuff. Mm-hmm. But a lot of my reporting right now, especially, is looking at funding for child care centers. We've all heard about some of the fraud scandals that have been happening in child care centers, specifically run by Somali Minnesotans. But there's been a lot of federal funding cuts lately, mm-hmm. and that's really been impacting Head Start and Medicaid, which is impacting the children and their parents. But it's also been impacting NPR News. Mm-hmm. It's been nearly a year now since federal mm-hmm. funding for public media was eliminated. But thanks to our NPR members, we've nearly closed that gap for this year. But replacing federal support is an ongoing challenge, and that's not a one-time fix. So your long-term support, if you're listening now, is needed to keep NPR News strong and growing. And if you donate today, or if you become a new member today, it's going to be matched for a whole year. So those monthly gifts provide stable funding so NPR can plan ahead and expand local news coverage, because, we're here for Minnesota in the long run. We're preparing Minnesota for the future. For those 0 to 5-year-olds that I'm reporting on, we want Minnesota to be a good place to live.
18: 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Mm-hmm. There's no paywall. 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And it's because this is the model. This is public media. 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That's how it works. 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
18: Back now to our conversation with two members of the NPR News Arts and Culture team. Yes, we are keeping Minnesota classy. We also have fun over here. I'm talking with NPR Arts reporters Jacob Alloy and Alex V. Cipolli about what they're covering and what they recommend and how Minnesota arts and cultural organizations are doing right now. As we talk about money, okay, let's talk about this. Jacob, many arts and cultural organizations are living on the financial edge, but it's been particularly hard for some groups the last couple of years. What are you seeing? What kinds of financial pressures have you found that arts organizations are facing right now?
19: Yeah, so I mean, this is, and Alex has covered this a bit too, is that really the pressures come down to a couple of different things. First and foremost, you know, nonprofit or arts organizations in general kind of work on a model that has kind of three columns or three pillars. And that's, you know, the revenue you get from tickets or individuals. And then you have the philanthropy column. That's the big donors and corporate giving. And then you also have the federal dollars that come in. Mm-hmm. And, you know, Alex has reported a lot on federal money being slashed and cut. But I've also reported on that, you know, corporate giving and foundational giving are also down. And coming out of the pandemic, you know, there's not the huge number of ticket sales. People didn't come back immediately. And so those are creating these, you know, economic pressures that are driving people to have to rethink that model, that whole entire model, right? If you don't have the federal funding, if you don't have the philanthropy and your ticket sales are down, that
18: tough
19: creates
18: situation.
19: It's a very difficult situation for
18: and I want to point out too, it was just reported last week that the Jungle Theater in Minneapolis is selling its building, and that's a well-known theater here in Minneapolis, and that was because of financial pressures. What do you make of that?
19: Yeah, well, I talked to them earlier this year. I did a story about economic pressures that theaters are facing, and they were one of the people that I talked to. And they brought up that was something they were seriously considering back when I spoke to them, I believe in February or March. And it is a serious... the thing about that I think is interesting is that, you know, the Jungle not only... houses their own productions, but they often do co-productions with other people and,
18: right.
19: and actually have, house other theaters that are nomadic, that don't have
18: a
19: building
18: right.
19: or a venue. Right. And so I'm really interested to know how that's going to impact the
18: arts. So the Jungle
19: economy.
18: Theater, the shows go on, they just won't happen in their building? Or
19: yeah,
18: what?
19: That's kind of their plan okay. is what they've signaled is that, mm-hmm. you know, they actually paused their programming for this year, earlier mm-hmm. this year, as they reassessed how their funding model worked. They actually canceled a number of performances that they had lined up for the rest of the year, but they do plan to continue operating. It's just they're going to sell this building and reassess right. how they make that happen.
18: Understandable. Alex, what can you tell us? You've done some reporting on again, the federal funding being lost for many arts and cultural organizations. What have you seen happen?
20: It's been such a roller coaster. You know, a lot of these arts organizations operate either on a shoestring budget or something that's like planned to a T. So any messing with it makes them pretty vulnerable. You know, the federal government about a year ago slashed a lot of major arts grants to both major institutions and like small historical county museums. Mm-hmm. But then mm-hmm. in the summer and even as late as December of last year, some federal judges reversed those decisions. So it's just kind of been this backlash back and forth. And there was also new restrictions for grant funding being used for projects that talk about DEI issues, diversity, mm-hmm. equity, inclusion. So a lot of arts organizations locally, the Guthrie, the Playwright Center, actually rejected funds because they felt it was akin to censorship.
18: Mm-hmm. And this reminds me, if our listeners are familiar with North Star Journey Live, that's a series of like community live discussions that NPR News hosts. I was just down in Mankato at a conference of people who are the executive directors of historical societies and museums. And we talked about how they've been impacted by federal funding cuts and just a drop in private donations. So that is something that we recorded. It's actually going to air here on the 9 a.m. show on Tuesday, May 19th. So that's coming up. I talked to the executive director there at the Blue Earth County Historical Society, as well as the Rice County Historical Society, and the leader of the Hmong Museum here in St. Paul, and a professor there at Mankato State about this issue, how they're seeing it, the trickle effect, right?
19: Yeah.
18: How it impacts what they're able to offer. I want to take a moment to let folks listen to a little bit of a performance, Alex, that you recently highlighted in your coverage, something called Violins of Hope. What is Violins of Hope? What is this?
20: Violins of Hope is this very expensive touring project that's coming to Minnesota for the first time. It's a collection of about 70 violins and stringed instruments that were played by Jewish musicians and survived the Holocaust. So it's been touring around the world, and now it's coming
18: around the world.
20: Yes.
18: Wow.
20: And now it's coming to Minnesota. The Minnesota JCC has brought it here, and it's going to be across the state from Duluth to Rochester to the Twin Cities and even Sioux Falls, South Dakota.
18: So several different locations.
20: Yeah.
18: Violins of Hope. And we can listen to a little bit of the performance. Let's listen to that and we'll talk more about it afterwards.

0: Violins of Hope is a collection of violins that were played by Jewish musicians during the Holocaust. This collection was assembled by Israeli violin maker Amnon Weinstein, who spent the last 20 years restoring these instruments and bringing them back to life.
1: And so is it your understanding, Alex, it's both, you hear some narration, someone is like explaining what's going on, and then there's also the musical performance?
2: Yes, so that is actually from a documentary about the project. That was James A. Grimes, who's the author of the book Violins of Hope. So there's going to be performances like every single week for the next 8 weeks. Mm-hmm. And there's going to be like the St. Paul Chamber Orchestra, Duluth Superior Symphony, and the recital hall in Sioux Falls, South Dakota. But there's also exhibitions, right? Like, so they're going to be on display at Orchestra Hall, the actual instruments.
1: That's a lot.
2: Yes. At the Museum of Russian Art in Minneapolis, they'll be on display. At the Minnesota JCC in St. Paul, there is an exhibition display. And these are the actual violins that have been repaired and recovered by this father-son team for the past few decades.
1: And to get more information about like the schedule and the venues, would you send someone maybe to the Minnesota Jewish Community Center website?
2: Correct. And okay. I have a story coming out either later this week or early next week.
1: Okay, wonderful. Thank you. See, the work that you do. We appreciate this. I would not have known. Mm. Jacob, you and Alex together, you recently covered the Minneapolis-St. Paul International Film Festival.
3: Yeah.
1: I missed it. It just wrapped up a couple of weeks ago.
3: Yeah.
1: Tell us first, what is the Minneapolis-St. Paul International Film Festival? What do you see there?
3: Yeah, well, basically, it's this massive film festival that includes films from across the world, across the country, but also Minnesota-made films, and that's a big aspect of it. They have programmers and curators who watch a bunch of movies and then decide kind of want to curate the taste, right? So some people have a very particular focus, whether that be documentaries or pieces from the Swana region, West Asia, North Africa, or, the people who focus on Minnesota-made films or, big blockbusters that they want to bring in. And so it's a lot of fun. It happens every year, and you can buy passes or you can just go see individual films, and it's a lot of fun. I like going and hanging out.
1: Okay, so I'll put this next year. Look for that. The dates for that. Any other film festivals that happen, or any big movie events coming up in the months ahead?
3: Well, there's a lot of film festivals, right? You have Jewish film festivals. You have the Arab film festival that I believe Mizna, the literary and media outlet, puts on every year. But the other great thing too is that we have a really great indie movie theater scene here in Minnesota, which I did not know before moving here, but it's incredible. I mean, you have the Main Cinema, which actually is one of the that's where that houses the Minneapolis St. Paul International Film Festival, but you also have the Trilon in Minneapolis, and the
2: Parkway
3: also in Minneapolis,
2: Riverview, the Heights in Columbia Heights.
3: Yeah, it's just great. These indie movie theaters that put on special programming, and it's great. It's so fun.
1: And is this the type of thing I would see on the MN shortlist?
3: Yes.
1: Like what's coming up?
3: Yes, that's exactly it. Yeah. Every I try to throw in a couple of different mentions of these indie movie theaters who are putting on special screenings and things like that. I'd love to include those in the MN shortlist. Yeah.
1: Now, earlier, as we were talking about the financial challenges that a lot of arts organizations are dealing with, not all of the theaters are doing poorly. Jacob, you've done some reporting on what's happening at the Guthrie Theater in downtown Minneapolis. How is the Guthrie doing?
3: Yeah. So the Guthrie posted a couple of years ago, they had announced that there was a multi-million dollar deficit that they had in one of the recent seasons. And, that's pretty actually common for a lot, sadly, common for a lot of public organizations across the country. But within the last 2 years, this last financial year when they announced their finances, they're actually back in the black. They've actually gone back into being profitable, making a small profit. And that's incredible. I mean, 2 years to turn around a multi-million dollar, I believe it was around $4 million, to turn that around. And that's pretty remarkable, I think. And
1: And something that caught my attention, I think the last time I went to the Guthrie, for a while, there was no restaurant inside the Guthrie.
3: Yeah.
1: Which, you know, I live in St. Paul, so if I have to cross the river and go to Minneapolis, I want
3: something to eat.
1: I want it simple.
3: I don't want to be
1: driving around a whole lot.
3: Exactly.
1: But there's a new restaurant that's about to open inside the Guthrie, so tell people about that.
3: So the Guthrie used to have a restaurant in that space. Sea Change, I know.
1: I love Sea Change.
3: R.I.P. But what's moving in is actually very exciting. So Chef Sean Sherman, who created Awamni, the James Beard award-winning restaurant that features indigenous food, foods from North America, it's actually moving to the Guthrie's restaurant space. It's getting a new name too. I believe it's pronounced Indineha, it's very exciting. There are going to be some changes to the menu, but
1: it's inside the theater. I can park once.
3: Well, that's the thing, and that's the thing is I interviewed.
1: That's because y'all are young. I can park once and walk
3: right there. Right. Well, that's the interesting thing is
1: big.
3: The artistic director of the Guthrie, Joseph Haja, interviewed him in the fall about this move, and he mentioned that there were two things that he needed to feel like the Guthrie was truly back from the pandemic. And one was they have this kind of third theater space called the Joe Dowling Studio. He's like, I want to put a show in there, and I want to have a restaurant in the restaurant space. Mm-hmm. And he had a show in the fall in that space, and the restaurant opens relatively soon.
1: Okay.
3: Right now, so
1: the hopefully Guthrie, this summer. All right.
3: Yeah, exactly. It's
1: good
3: back.
1: News. All right, thank you so much, learning so much. We're going to continue this conversation with two of our NPR News arts reporters, Jacob Aloy and Alex V. Sapole, in just a moment. But first. You know, we're going to get some recommendations from you, too, about what's coming up. We don't want to miss. But we do have to take care of some business because it is NPR Spring Member Drive. It is on. Today is New Member Day. Today is your day. 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So a lot of people donated for the first time in the past year, and we thank you for that. And it was, I think, largely due to the federal funding cuts because of the ongoing nonstop local, you know, breaking news. 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Meet another one of my great colleagues, Kyra Miles, our early childhood education reporter for NPR News. Hello again, Kyra.
4: Hi. So you only want to park once, huh?
1: Right. Have you been with me? I'm not playing. I can't be wasting time.
4: Yeah, yeah.
1: Getting stressed.
4: No, I get it. You know, and I think some of our listeners might agree with you about only wanting to park once.
1: Right. We keep it real here at NPR News.
4: Right.
1: Something else that we do, right? We tell it like it is.
4: But, you know, I feel like if you care about parking once, then nprnews.org is the right place to go, because you only have to go to one website and you can get all the news that you could ever want about Minnesota, across greater Minnesota, in the Twin Cities, everywhere. Mm-hmm. So, park once.
1: Or
4: at nprnews.org.
1: Yes, or if you have an old school radio, just park it at, you know, here in the Twin Cities at 91.1. Just leave it right there, wherever you live, where that pub where you listen to NPR, just leave it right there.
4: And while you're on the website, go park at the donate now button.
1: Yeah, bookmark us. Just leave us right there. We stick with you. You listen to a podcast. We're with you all the time.
4: All the time.
1: We're your broke little buddy. We're with you all the time. And so we come to you periodically across the year. It's true, right? 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Yeah. So NPRnews.org, that's where you can make a donation or call us at 800-227-2811. Kyra, you cover education. I mean, we all, most of us have children in our lives. Mm-hmm. Like, that's essential. And so much is changing with school districts and the way what we know, what research is teaching us about how children learn.
4: Mm-hmm. Right? Yeah, it is. I think that what's important too about NPR News is creating like this generational, you know, like creating generational like wealth in a way through knowledge. And I think if you're supporting NPR News, you are creating that for the future. If you have children, if there's children in your life or you want to have children, this is something that you can do for them as well. By donating to NPR News, you make sure that they have access to free and accurate news that you have a bunch of dedicated journalists and people in the community who are putting it towards. So Yeah.
1: 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Mm-hmm. If you want a thank you gift, that's available to you. 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
1: Back to our conversation now with NPR News arts and culture reporters Jacob Aloy and Alex V. Cipolle. Let's talk about what is coming up in the weeks and months ahead. We want to get out and go see some shows or just do something fun. Mm-hmm. I want to get some recommendations on what's worth seeing. And you've reminded us we can go to MN Shortlist. Yeah. On our website at NPRnews.org, there's a weekly kind of guide of what's going on. And then also on Friday afternoons on All Things Considered, we can hear you all on the radio talking about it as well. But right now, I'll have you. Jacob, what theater are you excited about? What's coming to a stage that you think we should check out?
3: Oh, I have so many things that I'm thinking about. But today is actually the first rehearsal for the Guthrie's production of Come From Away, which is a fairly new musical. It's a very, it's a wonderful musical, and it's a tearjerker. Basically, the plot of the musical is so on September 11th, 2001, when the Twin Towers were hit, the U.S. airspace was closed. And so planes had to be diverted away from the U.S. that were traveling internationally. Mm-hmm. And some of those planes ended up in a small town in Canada called Gander, Newfoundland. And the musical is about the community of Gander, who kind of becomes this mutual aid network overnight.
1: Is that a true story?
3: It's a true story. It's based on a true story of this town in Canada that took in all these international travelers and housed them for the days following the September 11 terror attacks.
1: Okay, and Jacob, you pulled a short excerpt, a clip for us to listen to.
3: Yeah.
1: Let's listen to a little bit of Come From Away right now.
6: But then I notice his wife, she's clutching a Bible. Obviously, I can't read it, but their Bible, it'll have the same number system ours does, so I ask to see it, and I'm searching for something. And then, in Philippians 4:6, I give them their Bible, and I'm pointing, saying, look, Philippians 4:6, be anxious for nothing. Be anxious for nothing. And that's how we started speaking the same language.
1: All right, listening to a clip from Come From Away, that a musical opening in June at the Guthrie, based on the experience of people on planes diverted on 9/11. Thank you, Jacob. Anything else you want to mention, other theater performances that are coming up that you want to make sure everybody's aware of?
3: Yeah, I'm excited for later this month, Joe Turner's Come and Gone, which is one of August Wilson's most famous plays.
1: August Wilson.
3: Yes, who was, of course, at one time a Minnesota resident. It's that show is actually being performed at the Penumbra at Penumbra Theater here in St. Paul. And of course, August Wilson has a history with Penumbra. He premiered a number of his plays there. And so that's a very exciting production I'm looking forward to. And a little bit further, if I could talk about something that's happening in the fall very briefly. Yeah. There's a musical I love called Maybe Happy Ending. It's coming through on a national tour. It's a musical about two Korean robots who fall in love.
1: Well, hold on. Say that again.
3: It's a musical about two Korean robots. It takes place in the future, and these robots in Korea have been decommissioned essentially and sent to the old folks' home for robots. They live across from each other. They fall in love, and it's this sweet story about their love story.
1: Where would this be on stage?
3: Yeah, it'll be at the Orpheum Theater, and it'll be in November, I believe.
1: In November. Okay, thank you very much, Alex. What art exhibitions do you recommend right now?
2: I think there's two really powerful ones at our major art institutions right now. Number one is Modern Art and Politics in Germany, 1910 through 1945. So this is an exhibition of amazing paintings and sculptures and prints. And it's basically through the eyes of artists watching how Germany went from like the fall of imperialism to the rise of fascism. So it is a beautiful but haunting show. Get out and go see it. The other one is at the Walker Arts Center, and it's very different. Also powerful, but very funny. This is Christine Sun Kim's All Day, All Night. So Kim's first language is American Sign Language, and this does a deep dive into sign language, language in general, and societal norms. She has a lot of fun. A lot of her artworks are charts, and they have names like Degrees of Deaf Rage in Everyday Situations and Why My Hearing Partner Signs.
1: So All Day, All Night there at Walker, all of the work by deaf artists?
2: One deaf artist. Christine Sun Kim.
1: Okay.
2: Yeah. And it's everything from prints to sound rooms, interactive pieces, and it truly changed the way I see the world. It's amazing.
1: You lived in France for a while, and what were you doing there? Were you working as a journalist as well? And
2: I was freelancing as a journalist when I was in France, but for the most part, I was teaching English to high school students, which is very humbling.
1: But do you think that has that, you know, really influence how you experience like the art world here in Minnesota because you've had this time living in another country?
2: Yeah, I would say so. Having gone to some of the great museums in Europe, you know, I have to say a lot of our institutions here are, you know, at the same level.
1: Really?
2: I mean, yeah.
1: I'm happy. I want to know. Okay. Arter World is coming up soon in like maybe 2 weeks. Remind everybody what Arter World is, Alex, where it's happening and what we knew about it this year.
2: So Arter World is basically like the Coachella of art crawls. It is crazy. It's May 15th through the 17th in Northeast Minneapolis. So the North Minneapolis Arts Association has claimed it is the largest open studio tour in the country. I believe them.
1: give me a visual for an art crawl if someone has not done an art crawl. What are you talking about?
2: Well, in Northeast Minneapolis, there's a concentration of art spaces, these big old buildings that have been taken over by artists, like the Northrop King building or Casket Arts that have hundreds of artist studios. The art crawl, you will go studio to studio and see art, talk to the artists, see them do demos, maybe buy some local art.
1: So groups of people just walk from one place to the next.
2: Yep. It's a free event.

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2: Want to drive to Greater Minnesota to see something cool.
3: Well, I just learned about this exhibition opening at the Chickwalk Museum and Nature Center on the Gunflint Trail.
2: And that Gunflint Trail is far northern Minnesota.
3: Far northern Minnesota. So go up to Grand Marais and then yes. Go inland. Mm-hmm. And so the exhibition is called People of the Thick Coniferous Forests. There's going to be all these amazing debut art pieces. Duluth artist Jonathan Thunder, who is very well known for his animation, has made a new animation about Chief Blackstone, who is an Ojibwe leader known for his heroic efforts during the 1918 flu pandemic. Mm-hmm. And there's going to be a new mural revealed by North Shore artist Sam Zimmerman. So that's going to be great. Then back to Grand Marais. There's always the Grand Marais Arts Festival in July, which has been going on for a long time.
2: That's love Grand Marais.
3: So cute. Mm-hmm. And that's, you know, the arts colonies up there. So that is just like a perennial favorite. And then just to plug Granite Falls again, because it's like my new favorite place.
2: Okay.
3: Squid Fest happens in August. It is their community arts festival. It's one day. And they decided to invent lore about the town and say that a squid lives in the falls. His name is Todd. And so there's like a huge squid pub and there's all these art events out at Memorial Park right on the river. And it's free.
2: Squid Fest. And what month is that?
3: August.
2: In Granite Falls.
3: In Granite Falls.
2: What about summer music festivals? What's scheduled? What's a big deal? Who's coming? What do we want to know about if we love live music?
4: Well, one that I'm thinking about is the Prince Big Shindig. I mean, you know, every year there's a big presence. Prince has a big presence, of course, but this is the 10th year without Prince, right? Mm-hmm. And so the city of Minneapolis is partnering with a bunch of people to put on a huge Prince celebration in June. And so I'm looking forward to that. I think that's going to be something that people
2: should check out. Some of my friends are flying into town for that.
4: That would make a lot of sense. Okay. I mean, I think about the people who were at Paisley Park on the day that he actually died, right? 10 years after the fact. I think about his musical that opened in the fall last year and how people were coming in from around the world. So that's going to be a big kind of music event that people should certainly check out and look forward to. I also know about Yacht Club. That's happening this summer.
3: It sure is.
2: Minnesota Yacht Club
4: in St. Paul. Yes. And that's been happening. I think this is its third or fourth year at this point. And I went last year, had a great time. This year, I'm personally not excited about a lot of the bands, just none of my personal tastes or interests. But it is a fun festival to go to and check out. It's beautiful. It's outside. If the weather cooperates, it could be a lot of fun.
2: And I have in my notes that Valley Fair is marking its 50th anniversary this year.
4: Yeah.
2: And so Valley Fair is turning 50. My goodness. How does an amusement park, does that kind of fall into arts and culture reporting?
4: Absolutely. 110% it falls into arts and culture reporting. I mean, you think about the design of how rides come together. You think about the layout of them. It's built environment, right? Architecture is actually something that we cover on the arts team, Alex in particular. There's also a lot of thematic things that go into planning out a ride, the various shows that you see there. And also it's a cultural institution for the Twin Cities. I mean,
2: that's
4: Minnesota
2: birthday.
4: In general, 50 years.
2: Valley Fair is
4: a golden. Yeah. It's awesome. It's awesome.
2: Right. Alex, of course we need to mention the Minnesota State Fair. I know that you've done some reporting on crop art. What do we need to shout out to crop art and the Minnesota State Fair? Has crop art, is it peaked or is it still, are we seeing growing interest in making art with seeds?
3: Crop art will never die. It is very much in its golden age still. You know, I recently did a story on crop artists because some new rules came down from the state fair, and they are in the thick of making their pieces. A lot of them start in the winter. So It is crop art season. I mean, it's basically all year.
2: So something to definitely, in the years I've been to the Minnesota State Fair, I don't know that I've taken in the crop art. So convince
3: Angela.
2: Me to go. Okay. I'm sharing a lot here.
3: All right. This
2: don't
3: year.
2: Shame me. Why do I need to go look at the crop art?
3: Because it's the most Minnesota art form. We are known around the country for this. It started decades ago and people are getting better every year. The submission records are being set every year. And
2: meaning more and more people.
3: More and more people are submitting pieces. In fact, like they're

0: outgrowing their place in the agriculture horticulture building.
1: Can I buy stuff? Can I take it home if I see something I really
0: like? But you can commission the artist whenever you like. And although crop art pieces take a very long time, like months to a year. Another great reason to go see it is such a reflection of the zeitgeist. So whatever is happening in current events, crop art will tell you about it.
2: Yeah.
1: Wow. I've learned so much. I've shared too much. But thank you, my colleagues, Alex and Jacob, members of our arts and culture team at NPR News, covering the performing arts. Jacob Aloy there for us, also a newscaster, and Alex Visopole, a senior arts reporter and critic for NPR News, who mostly covers the visual arts. And a reminder, you can check out MN Shortlists, their weekly arts and culture guide. They will take care of us, and you can listen to them talk about this on Friday afternoon on All Things Considered. Thank you for your time, guys.
2: Thank you, Angela. It was a pleasure.
1: All right. NPR's Spring Member Drive is on. Today is New Member Day. You get it. You've been thinking about it. You know, the Member Drive started yesterday. 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Or maybe it's the reporting that our politics team does. 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Our early childhood education reporter, Kyra Miles, in the studio with me as well. Kyra, we're good to go this summer. We got a plan.
3: Yeah, no,
1: You're going to drive, right? You're going to drive?
3: Yeah, I got you.
1: Okay, thank you.
3: No, I've been so excited about crop art after talking with Alex before. I want to try it myself. I fear I might be too late to start. No? Oh, she's shaking her head. No. So I'm not too late to start. So I'm very excited about crop art.
1: To learn. Because you crochet and you
3: crochet.
1: Knit,
3: right? I knit. I do my nails. I love a little hobby with my hands. So, but with that excitement, I do want to put a comment that we have that's very excited. Jeff from St. Paul wrote in all caps, "I love my NPR. I listen every day a lot. From my bedroom to my kitchen to my car, I believe that NPR is essential to my life and that the community and that of the community in the state. Bless you all and keep up the great work." Thank you, Jeff. And you know,
1: all caps. All caps. We hear you. We got it.
3: We got you, Jeff. Thank you so much, Jeff. And you know, you can be like Jeff if you're listening. You can join Jeff and become a member of NPR News with a donation of any amount today. 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
1: Right. And remember, you know, when you're listening to us, we're giving you heavy doses of local and regional news. But you're also, I mean, this is how you're taking in national public radio as well. And those of you who listen in the morning, this is how you're listening to 1A with Jen White. So coming up at 10 o'clock this morning in just a few minutes, Jen White's going to be talking about the power grid. We use electricity to cool our homes, to keep them lit, to charge our electronics. But the more things we plug into the power grid, the more strained it becomes. So coming up on 1A, which I know you love to listen to each morning, what happens when our infrastructure can't keep up? We have it all for you here. We've got your political news, your arts and entertainment news. I talk about all kinds of things, a lot of economic stuff. I talk about mental health all the time, education as well. We have it all, a variety of issues and topics to help promote understanding. And, you know, there's something about being able to listen to the news rather than read it or watch TV that's a little different, right? You know, you can be doing other things. And you're getting this information from experienced journalists who believe in you know, bringing you information that's been checked. It's fact-based journalism. And we have a lot of editors. I always like to say there's a lot of editors. There's a process over here. So you can trust what you hear, what you read. 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
3: Yes, we have t-shirts. We got mugs.
1: We got mugs.
3: We got hats. We have a loon hat this year. Last year, people loved the mosquito hat. This year, we got the loon hat.
1: Tote bags.
3: It's a
1: good thing. 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Do it today. And thank you.

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2: Here's the regional weather forecast from NPR News. Widespread frost early this morning. Sunshine today, highs in the lower to mid-40s in northern Minnesota, mid-50s in the south. For the metro area, areas of frost this morning. Sunshine by this afternoon, highs of around 52 degrees. Clear skies overnight, lows will be in the low 30s. Tomorrow, sunshine, lower 50s for a high. A little warmer Thursday, lower 60s. Mid-60s Friday. By Saturday, highs will be close to 70 degrees.
3: I'm Kirsty Marone, an NPR News reporter based in St. Cloud. 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Thank you for making it possible.
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5: From NPR News in Washington, I'm Korva Coleman. Secretary of Defense Pete Hegseth says the U.S. effort to open the Strait of Hormuz is a separate operation that does not affect the ceasefire with Iran. NPR's Quill Lawrence reports.
6: At a news briefing, Hegseth said U.S. forces have opened a safe passage for tankers through the strait. He said the Iranian boats that have attacked ships there and the U.S. destruction of those boats doesn't cross the threshold of restarting major combat operations and don't mean an end to the ceasefire, which might trigger a need for congressional approval to continue the war. Hegseth said the U.S. mission to protect a free shipping lane was temporary and other countries should take over.
7: We hope South Korea would step up, just like we hope Japan would step up, just like we hope Australia would step up, just like we hope Europe steps up, but we're not waiting for them to do so. We're looking to set the conditions to hand to them.
6: Iran's state broadcaster claimed that its control of the strait has, quote, intensified. Quill Lawrence, NPR News.
5: The United Arab Emirates says it is defending against a new set of Iranian missiles and drones. This follows yesterday's barrage into the UAE. The Emirati government said three people were wounded yesterday in a drone strike on an oil facility. Ukrainian President Volodymyr Zelensky says Ukraine fired missiles deep into Russian territory last night. This comes as Ukraine also declares a temporary ceasefire starting tomorrow through Saturday. It comes ahead of Russia's celebration marking the end of World War II. NPR's Joanna Kikissis reports Russia also declared a temporary truce.
8: Writing on social media, Ukrainian President Volodymyr Zelensky said his proposed truce would start on midnight May 6th, a couple of days before the one offered by the Kremlin. Speaking in the Armenian capital, Yerevan, on Monday, Zelensky said Russian leaders are not including military equipment in the upcoming Victory Day parade in Moscow.
9: And they fear drones may buzz over Red Square. This is telling.
8: Previous attempts at temporary ceasefires have failed, with Russia and Ukraine accusing each other of violations. Joanna Kikissis, NPR News.
5: For now, the abortion pill mifepristone can still be prescribed online and sent through the mail. That's after a temporary order from the Supreme Court. The state of Louisiana is suing, arguing that access to the medication should be restricted. Louisiana severely limits abortion, and it wants to stop residents from obtaining abortion medication from out-of-state providers. KFF Health News correspondent Julie Rovner says the issue could have political effects.
10: Anti-abortion groups have been increasingly vocal about their frustration that the president hasn't done more to limit, if not outlaw, the abortion pill. And the telehealth option has basically allowed women to get around most state bans in the 20 states that now have them.
5: Julie Rovner reporting. 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
12: For NPR News in the Twin Cities, I'm Phineas Pope. The Hermantown City Council voted last night to table a decision on key agreements for a controversial data center. Dan Crocker reports.
13: Google wants to build a $2 billion data center in Hermantown. The city near Duluth is offering a roughly $70 million property tax break to lure the tech giant. In return, Google promises far more in spending on infrastructure, the city, and schools. Dave Lislegard with Jobs for Minnesotans said that's too good to pass up.
14: I have never seen or heard of a deal this good coming to a community.
13: But opponents like Jackie Dolans argue the rural site surrounded by homes is the wrong place for the massive complex.
15: This is not NIMBY. It's upsetting to hear that money is more important than my family and my neighbors.
13: The council said it wanted more time to consider legal ramifications of the deal. I'm Dan Crocker, Hermantown.
12: Today is a National Day of Remembrance for missing and murdered Indigenous people. Indigenous people make up fewer than 3% of the state population, but nearly 9% of those reported missing. That's according to the Bureau of Criminal Apprehension. The state's Missing and Murdered Indigenous Relatives Office and several Twin Cities Native American nonprofits will hold a ceremony today at noon at the Minneapolis American Indian Center, where the names of more than 250 missing and murdered Indigenous people from the state will be read out loud. Minnesota singer Chris Tungseth has been eliminated from the reality TV show American Idol, Matthew Holding Eagle III reports.
16: Chris Tungseth, a construction worker from Fergus Falls, had made it into the top five on the show until losing his spot last night. Tungseth sang two songs in the lead-up to the final tally, Noah Kahan's Northern Attitude, followed by a duet of Garth Brooks' The Thunder Rolls with 2006 American Idol winner Bucky Covington. American Idol judge Luke Bryan called Tungseth's performance great and one of the best vocals he'd heard him perform. But for the voters, it wasn't enough. Though Tungseth will not advance, the town of Fergus Falls will hold a celebration for him in coming weeks. I'm Matthew Holding Eagle III, Fergus Falls.
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17: This is 1A. I'm Jen White. Most Americans use an extraordinary amount of electricity without thinking much about it. You may have several chargers plugged in for your phone, laptop, and other electronics right now. In your kitchen, appliances like your fridge, microwave, and oven also require electricity. When you switch on the lights, you expect them to come on, and for the most part, everything works as we want it to. But the more things we plug into the country's power grid, the more strained it becomes. Demand for electricity in the U.S. is steadily rising for the first time in more than a decade, and our power grid isn't built to handle it. The U.S. and Israel's war with Iran has also thrust the world into the largest energy crisis in history because of blockades in the Strait of Hormuz, which is a channel for a fifth of the world's oil and natural gas. Now, there is a bright spot for those concerned about the climate crisis. Last year marked the first time since 1919 that renewable energy produced more of the world's electricity than coal. That includes solar, wind, nuclear, hydro, and geothermal energy. Clean energy also met all new global energy demand growth. That's according to a recent report from Ember Energy, an independent global energy think tank focused on the transition to clean energy. What's at risk if the power grid can't keep up with our growing energy demands in the U.S.? And what role is clean energy playing in meeting those demands, especially as the war in Iran highlights the uncertainty of relying on oil and gas? Joining us now is Robinson Meyer. He's the founding executive editor at Heatmap News. Robinson, it's great to have you back.
18: It's great to be here. Thanks so much.
17: Also with us is Ben King. He's the director of energy and climate practices at Rhodium Group. That's an independent research provider. Ben, welcome to the program.
19: Thanks, Jen. Happy to be here.
17: And we want to hear from you, too. How much electricity do you think you use in a month? And have you noticed an uptick in your electric bill recently? If you work in the energy sector, what concerns do you have about the state of the country's power grid? Email us at 1A@WAMU.org. So, Ben, let's just start with the basics. What is the power grid and how does it work in the U.S.?
19: Sure. The power grid is what the National Academy of Engineering called the greatest engineering achievement of the 20th century. It's the wires that connect the big power plants that you see along the highway and the solar farms, the wind farms that you see dotted across the U.S. To the homes and businesses. So it's all the big wires that get from those power plants. It's the substations that change voltages on the currents and get it down to what we can use in our homes and businesses. So it's this big sprawling machine, really an incredible piece of engineering.
17: Now, Robinson, you argue that the power grid as it is not prepared to support the amount of electricity we're using and will likely use in the future. Why not?
18: Well, because as Ben said, the power grid was built over 100 years ago, and it is a fantastic machine. I think the scale and size of it is really mind-boggling, as Ben hinted at. You know, the whole we know the power grid, for instance, you know, electricity oscillates on it at 60 hertz per set. At 60 hertz, what's so crazy is that the whole system works on the same 60 hertz. So if you imagine all the thermal power plants, all the machinery hooked up to that those power plants. It's all rotating at the same 60 hertz across the eastern half of the country, the western half of the country, and Texas, which are our three big grids. To actually answer your question, though, the power grid is basically divided up into three categories. There's generation, which is what makes the power. There's transmission, which moves the power over long distances and ultimately to substations. And there's the distribution system, which gets the power from substations to end users, homes and businesses. When we look at the future, we know we're going to need a lot more electricity, and that implies a lot more generation resources. We also could use a lot more transmission because renewable electricity especially, but frankly, all forms of electricity kind of work better when you can knit different parts of the grid together. And we know we'll need to probably update large parts of the distribution system because in some cases, and in fact, in much of the country, the distribution system is quite old. We built it 60 years ago and it kind of paid it off, but now it needs to be refreshed. And also because there's new technology that could allow us to use electricity in a more flexible and robust way if we had more up-to-date machinery. And so all of those things are kind of coming together and creating this moment where the power grid is going to need big upgrades across a number of different systems. At this moment, we also know we need a lot more electricity.
20: Well, Ben, what is driving this growing demand for electricity in the U.S.?
19: Today, the biggest driver of this growing demand is coming from something that I think has been on the top of a lot of people's minds, which is data centers. The largest single contributor over the past couple of years to growth on the grid is coming from data centers as they seek to plug in really connect to the power that they need. There's also a growing amount of electricity-intensive manufacturing in this country. So, you know, we've seen a pretty substantial build-out of things like battery manufacturing facilities, solar panel factories, things like that. Those are also pretty electricity intensive, so they take a lot of electricity to run. But really, far and away, the driver as of today is the need to power the data centers that are trying to come online.
20: Well, I want to talk more about data centers in a moment, but we got this question from Javier, who says, I wanted to ask your panelists a question about power infrastructure. I used to work in power generator repair and was told by some of the owners that climate change was shortening the time available for generators to be pulled offline and inspected and repaired. How is the maintenance, frequency, and quality of the current generators being impacted by the increased demand for power? Ben?
19: That's a great question. And I don't have a solid answer on that, but I'll just say, we are seeing the grid being taxed by climate change more broadly. And I think some of the work that Rob did here points to this, but, we see, for instance, the need to recover from increasing numbers of climate-driven disasters like hurricanes that have hit the southeast, as well as seismic events like earthquakes out west, as driving some of the need to be making these improvements to the grid. And then, you do see just from a grid operation standpoint, you do see, particularly in hotter weather, both reduced output from thermal generators. So those gas and coal plants can't run quite as much, and also reduced ability to transmit power through the electricity lines that Rob was talking about when it gets hotter outside.
20: Rob, anything to add around this question of maintenance frequency and the quality of the current generators and how they're being affected by our increased pull on the grid?
18: No, I got to be honest. Incredible question. I mean, I think what Ben said, but and I don't know the answer in terms of on a kind of maintenance basis. I guess what I'd say is kind of two things. First of all, of course, if you run this equipment more, you're going to run it. It will need to be serviced more, and Ben mentioned the role the data centers are playing on the grid, and data centers are playing an enormously intensive role in driving up power demand. He will have more up-to-date information than I will. The last time I checked, data centers, while they are the plurality of electricity, of coming electricity demand, are not the majority of it. There's lots of different reasons that electricity demand is going up, and they include manufacturing, as he said. It's also that it's getting hotter in the summer, and that's driving up demand for air conditioning. And when you have, when you just need to run equipment more, of course, it wears out sooner. There's also a whole other dynamic that we're not getting into, but I think I've hinted at, which is that the power lines themselves, especially in the distribution system, can get worn out or carry less power when it's hotter outside. And I can see that driving up maintenance timelines as well. This is a perennial problem in the Northeast Corridor, where especially in New Jersey, the old power lines that power the trains that the pantograph connects to actually sag too much in the heat, and they can stop train traffic across the entire Northeast Corridor.
0: Well, I think Javier may have given you a future reporting project for Heat Map News. What would building out the power grid to accommodate this growing electrical demand look like, Robinson? What all needs to be built?
18: Yeah, totally. I just want to add something to all of this, too, and say that right now the biggest driver is data centers. And data centers, I think, are driving up electricity more than we maybe expected a few years ago during this period. But we always knew we were going to return to a period where electricity demand was increasing. And that's because, you know, I think listeners may have a variety of opinions about data centers. But I think we knew that manufacturing was going to happen here, and we expected manufacturing. And as Ben said, that's driving up electricity demand. Electric vehicles, we always knew would become a major driver of electricity demand. And over the next, you know, 10 to 15 years, we expect them to keep driving up demand to the point where they'll become the largest driver of residential electricity demand by the middle of the century.
0: And so when we talk about the power grid briefly, what do we need to build out right now?
18: Yeah, totally. Exactly. So what we need to build out are a few things. First of all, we just need more generation. And I think that largely will take the form of that can largely, in large part, take the form of renewables. That's solar and wind. Of course, the current administration has imposed a de facto pause or ban on building those resources. I also think we should look into other kinds of generation resources. We also need to update substations, and we need to update the distribution infrastructure in a lot of different parts of the country. So that's the actual poles and wires that goes to people's homes.
0: We'll talk more about the U.S. power grid later with Robinson Meyer from Heat Map News and energy expert Ben King. Coming up, we step back to discuss what the clean energy transition looks like around the world and how the war in the Middle East could accelerate that shift. We're also hearing from you. KD emails was just talking to an electrician I hired to do some work on a house that my father renovated back in the 1960s. I essentially have to double the amount of electrical power to the tune of about $10,000 to my house because when the old lines were put in, there were no computers, no electric stoves, no massive TVs, no dishwashers, no massive refrigerators. As much as the new appliances are more energy efficient, there are also more of them. Add your voice to the conversation, 1A@WAMU.org.
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4: 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Today, Jen White and her guests are talking about the power grid, the infrastructure. 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
1: And when we're, the federal funding cuts have hit us hard and a lot of programs hard across the country. 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
0: This is 1A. I'm Jen White. We're discussing the U.S. power grid, why it's struggling to keep up with our growing demand for electricity, and how clean energy is stepping up to meet these demands at home and around the world. We're here with Robinson Meyer. He's the founding executive editor at Heat Map News. Also with us is Ben King. He's the director of energy and climate practices at Rhodium Group. That's an independent research provider. We're also hearing from you.
3: 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I live in Connecticut. My electricity bill has gone up significantly. My usage is minimized to as low as I can possibly get it to go. Refrigerator, LED lights, et cetera, et cetera. The bill is doubled by add-on fees.
0: Pete, thanks for that message. We want to hear from you. How much electricity do you use? And have you noticed an uptick in your electric bill because of your use? If you work in the energy sector, what concerns do you have about the state of the country's power grid? Email us at 1A@WAMU.org. Let's bring a new voice to the conversation for a global perspective. Akshad Rati is a senior climate reporter for Bloomberg News. He also hosts Bloomberg Green's climate podcast, Zero. Akshad, welcome to the program.
7: Hey, it's nice to be here.
0: So the U.S. and Israel's war with Iran has thrust the world into an unprecedented energy crisis. Nearly 40 countries have taken emergency action to try to deal with the soaring oil and gas prices. That includes countries like Laos, which shortened its school week to 3 days. But how are countries globally reacting to this crisis, especially those hit hardest?
7: So we know energy crises are sort of things that happen on a frequent basis. The boom and bust cycle is a feature of the fossil fuel market. You'll get oil prices going up. There'll be lots of investments going into building more oil fields, and then suddenly there'll be a collapse. So over the years of these boom and bust cycles, governments have developed a playbook for how they can respond. Rich countries are able to cut fuel taxes. Here in Europe, for example, fuel is taxed, and so if you want to keep the price at the pump the same, you just cut the tax and the government gets less revenue, but the consumer's paying the same amount. But poorer countries don't have that kind of buffer. And so, as you pointed out, there are countries like Laos, but also Thailand, Philippines, who are encouraging people to work from home so that you're not traveling as much, you're not burning as much fuel. There are other types of conservation measures, especially as summer is starting to kick off in the tropical area in the northern hemisphere, to try and keep the air conditioner temperature higher, so 25 degrees Celsius, 90 Fahrenheit. Those are short-term measures that you can do right now. But as the guest earlier was speaking about, there is now an additional lever that governments can pull, which wasn't available in the crises of the 70s, 80s, or even 90s, which is trying to deploy lots and lots of renewables quickly. You can get a utility scale solar plant now up and running in as little as 2 months in some places, and try and electrify as much of the consumption of energy as possible, because those electric devices are just much more efficient. For the same unit of energy, your electric vehicle is going 3 times the distance of a gasoline car. Your heat pump is producing 3 times the amount of heating or cooling for every unit of electricity compared to a gas boiler or an oil furnace. And we are seeing governments, both rich and poor, press those levers as well.
0: So do you think these are levers that they will leave in the on position permanently, or are these short-term responses?
7: Well, these are policy changes that do have larger impact. So let's take an example of what we can look at in the past, very recent past, which is the gas power crisis that we had here in Europe after Russia attacked Ukraine. A lot of the gas that Europe consumed came via these pipelines from Russia. And as soon as the war started, those pipelines were either shut and there was a gas shortage, which caused Europe to really struggle and pay whatever it could to try and get liquefied LNG, liquefied natural gas from places like the US or from Qatar at extremely high prices. The power prices at that time were 5-10 times the normal power prices and remained elevated for months altogether. This time around, with the Strait of Hormuz closed because of this war, even under a ceasefire, about 20% of the world's gas supply is stuck in the Strait of Hormuz, 20% of liquefied natural gas supply. And yet, power prices haven't jumped as much in Europe. And partly that is because of the steps that the governments took at that time to speed up the deployment of renewables and to build out the grid in that period, which is one of the key reasons why power prices haven't gone up. So countries, especially fossil fuel importing countries, are going to look at what happened in Europe and then, I assume, stay on that lever for much longer because policy changes once made take a little while to reverse.
20: Robinson, I'd love to hear your thoughts as well on whether this moment could actually accelerate the global transition to clean energy.
18: I think it is accelerating the global transition to clean energy. I think, as Akshat's been talking about, I mean, I think what makes this moment so different is that there is an alternative energy system that countries can turn to that is not based on oil or natural gas. And I think we're seeing this particularly in the transportation sector. And I think we're seeing this particularly with Chinese EVs. And so across Southeast Asia, what countries have the most limited access to, you know, most of the oil that actually physically came out of the Strait of Hormuz has gone physically to Southeast Asian and Asian countries. And what that means is that those countries are the locus of the shortages right now. And so while we might be seeing, you know, elevated gasoline prices in the United States, they're nothing like the actual physical shortages that are occurring in Asia. And to some degree, there's a great sucking of gasoline and oil all around the world as it tries to go to these Asian markets that right now aren't being supplied by their usual suppliers, you know, be it Kuwait or the UAE or Iran itself. What we're seeing is that many in those countries, sales of Chinese-made electric vehicles are surging. And that is because if you have a Chinese EV or if you have a cheap EV, which right now are largely made by Chinese companies, then you don't need gasoline, right? You have transportation, you have mobility in a way that doesn't make you dependent on the liquid fuel system. What's interesting, I think, is that the reason China developed this world-leading EV industry is because it was trying to solve for a problem of what would happen if it lost access, in part because it was trying to solve a problem of what would happen if it lost access to seaborne, you know, liquid fuel. Like oil and gasoline. Of course, now a much wider set of countries around Asia are experiencing an actual loss of access to seaborne liquid fuels. And so we're seeing a huge surge in Chinese EVs. Now, I don't know whether this will last after this crisis ends. I think for a large part, kind of this crisis will become more and more significant in terms of shaping energy system the longer it goes on. And there is a chance that if the war were to end next week or tomorrow, that we would see behavior largely snap back to where it had been. But you'll never, you know, those cars that were purchased over the past, you know, 6 weeks or 8 weeks will stay on the road. And people will factor these price surges that they're seeing into their long-term buying behavior.
20: Well, Akshat, I think, as we mentioned before, it's important to note a new report from Ember Energy released last month found that 2025 was the first year since 1919 that renewable energy produced more of the world's electricity than coal. So clean energy also met all new global energy demand growth. So this is a major point in history. Help us understand the significance of this moment.
7: It certainly is. When we has statistics like the fact that there has been never any type of energy technology that has declined in price as fast and as much as solar power has done in the last three decades. It tells you that it is enabling countries to do things that they've not been able to do in the past. And the fact that we are now starting to see a point where not just every additional unit of electricity consumed is being added by renewables, but it is starting to displace coal, which has been the primary and the majority source of electricity generation for the last 4 to 5 decades, is a huge signal. And to Robinson's point, it is true that we don't know whether consumer choices of electric vehicles or rooftop solar will stick around because, you know, there is a sticker price to these clean energy technologies that tends to be still higher. Even with a cheap Chinese electric car, you know, if you're buying in India, for example, a gasoline car, it is still a more expensive option. And so will those consumer choices stick around on their own is a question. But the point about policy changes, ones that governments make, are the ones that will have much longer term impact. So I'm reporting on Philippines at the moment, and we saw within the first 2 weeks of the war starting, the government made a series of changes to policy that are starting to show up as a result. So it launched a program that would provide loans to individuals to install rooftop solar. We spoke to a person who has that rooftop solar installed as of April 15th, and he only chose it because he knew that the war is going to cause electricity prices to shoot up. They introduced another loan program at the end of April to try and get people to buy electric cars. And they, on the side with their utility, announced speeding up of all the utility scale solar plants that were in planning and in construction right now to try and bring them online very quickly. So these kinds of changes, you know, from a country like Philippines, where, you know, people can't really afford to make lots of subsidies to enable people to buy these technologies, loan programs, these policy changes, they can stick around.
20: We're speaking to Bloomberg climate reporter Akshat Rathi, also with us energy expert Ben King and Robinson Meyer from Heatmap News. Melissa emails, my pet peeve for power consumption are the ambient lights attached to every single appliance I own. My microwave, my toaster, my Wi-Fi router, my television, my cable box, my stove, even my refrigerator has a little clock or a lighted button that stays on all the time, and I know it uses energy. Even my chargers and power strips have a little light on them. It's nuts. Each one individually probably doesn't use much power at all, but I just walked around my house and I counted 13 of these ambient lights on right now. It's little things like that that add up. Well, we want to hear from you. If you've noticed an increase in your electrical bill month over month, tell us about it and what you think is causing it. Email us at 1A@WAMU.org. I'm Jen White. 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
4: 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In the studio with me, I have NPR News reporter Kyra Miles. She is our early childhood education reporter for NPR News. Hi, Kyra.
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4: Coming up in the 11 o'clock hour of 1A, Jen White talks to Martha Stewart. 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
20: Back to our conversation in a moment, but first a word about what's coming up tomorrow. It's a trend you might have seen in your local news headlines. A city council passes a new ordinance on civil rights or immigration policy, or voters approve a higher minimum wage. And then the state legislature passes a law blocking the new policy. It's called state preemption, and while it's not new, it's become a common, highly partisan fight between legislatures and local governments, especially when they're controlled by different political parties. We'll talk about state preemption, and we want to hear from you. If your state and local government have butted heads, what was the issue at hand? Maybe minimum wage, LGBTQ rights, immigration enforcement, or climate change. What did that fight mean for how your local government could function? Did it affect you? Leave us a voicemail at 855-236-1A1A. What kinds of policies do you think cities and towns should be able to decide for themselves? Call us at 855-236-1212 or leave a message with our app, 1A Vox Pop, and we'll hear your thoughts tomorrow. Now back to the growing demand for electricity, the transition to clean energy, and how the war in Iran could accelerate that shift. We're here with Robinson Meyer. He's the founding executive editor at Heat Map News. Also with us, Ben King. He's the director of energy and climate practices at Rhodium Group, an independent research provider, and Akshat Rathi, a senior climate reporter for Bloomberg News. He also hosts the Bloomberg Greens climate podcast, Zero. We're getting lots of questions from you, but Akshat, before we move on, I want to just make sure we touch on something connected to the rise in use of solar energy, and that's batteries. Batteries have made it so solar power can be used at night as well as during the day. And the rise of renewables, like wind and solar power, have also increased the demand for critical metals. So we're talking about things like cobalt, nickel, and lithium materials needed to make solar panels. So meeting this growing demand can mean really intensive mining operations, and we're seeing that in countries like Chile, the Democratic Republic of Congo, and China. So while the transition to clean energy is often discussed as being solely positive, what are some of the costs, especially for countries at the center of these mining operations?
7: It's a very good question. I think it's worth remembering, and you know, as climate reporters and experts, Ben and Robinson would agree, that people aren't saying that, you know, a transition to clean energy is all very good and there are no trade-offs here. Almost every technology that is being brought online has a trade-off. If we are trying to tackle, you know, carbon emissions and we are having to use batteries, well, you're right. You will have to start to use a lot more metals coming from sometimes really difficult places like the Democratic Republic of Congo. One thing to note over here is that the total volume of metals that would be consumed in the process of meeting all the climate goals that the world has set is a tiny fraction of the total amount of mining that is done, because most of the mining that is done today is to try and extract fossil fuels. And if you get to a point where you're not burning fossil fuels, you're burning very small amounts of fossil fuel, the total amount of extracted stuff from the earth will be drastically small. But the question still remains, beyond the environmental footprint of these metals, there are other types of impacts that come through. Processing these metals requires a lot of water. If that water is not dealt with properly, then that can end up in toxic landfills and toxic waste sites that are growing in number around the world. And we do have solutions to those problems. So one thing that countries like the US and Europe have been thinking about is how to figure out a critical mineral supply chain that is free of China, because that's the place that is currently responsible for the vast majority of processing of these metals, if not for the mining of the metals, and how can they have those industries more domestically oriented. These are places we also know have much higher, stricter environmental regulations, so the handling of the waste will be done properly, and they have higher human rights regulations, so they will ensure that places like Congo aren't part of the supply chain if they are coming from known human rights problem areas. These are the places where we need investments. Governments are starting to make those investments. In the US specifically, under this Trump administration, as much as they are, you know, trying to put a lid on clean energy, they're also trying to create companies, and even the government is buying stakes in rare earth metals companies to try and bring some of those production and processing in the US. We haven't yet seen it work at scale, but governments are aware of these challenges, and it is important that these challenges are talked about, because all technological solutions will come with trade-offs, and we need to be careful about the trade-offs we make.
20: Well, we have so many questions coming in. I want to get to as many as possible in the time we have left. Patricia asks, when we talk about the power grid, is this one grid or many throughout the country? So, Robinson, the U.S. doesn't have one single national grid, but several regional ones. So how does that complicate this discussion we're having right now?
18: I think that if you wanted to design a policy area that was tough for ordinary Americans to understand and follow, it would be the power grid. I think the power grid's so distinctive because there are people, I would put myself in this category, who think about the power grid most of the day. I mean, at this point, I'm a climate and energy reporter, but I think about electricity a lot recently.
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0: before. Today is the day to do it. Become a new member. 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And maybe it was because of the ongoing local news coverage, all of the breaking news coverage we've seen here in Minnesota in the last year, or maybe because you really understood that you find a sense of community here. 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Many teams of reporters in the room. We have an education team, and one of my colleagues, Kyra Miles is here with us. I've had too much coffee and maybe some other things. Kyra Miles, who covers early childhood education for us. Kyra, let's talk about just the importance of understanding what is happening in classrooms with learning, but also like the challenges that school districts are facing.
1: Yeah. So my colleague Elizabeth Shockman, she covers K through 12, but I cover early childhood. So I'm mainly in the preschools, mm-hmm. And also the child care centers. And obviously through COVID, there's been like learning loss, but also like just stress on the educators in that space. And so that's really had an impact. But there's also, especially with Operation Metro Surge, there's been a real like social, emotional, mental health challenge on mm-hmm. the children and the child care providers. We had some on your show talk about the mm-hmm. changes that have happened during the Operation Metro Surge. So yeah, it's been a lot.
0: But it's a good example of what we do in terms of bringing to the microphone people who have perspectives, who can tell stories about what they're seeing. And you know, normal settings, our listeners would never know these things, right?
1: Yeah. And it's been an honor to be able to work in public media and at Minnesota Public Radio and know that we have the support of our community and our members, so that we're able to tell stories, so that I'm able to tell the stories that I think are important to the community as well. So for all of our members, thank you. And if you're thinking of wanting to be a part of that, to be a part of the news that we create, you can become a new member today and your donation will be matched for a full year. 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
3: You're listening to NPR News. Here's your forecast for the Twin Cities. Today, increasing clouds, highs in the low 50s. Overnight tonight, clouds move out. Lows will be in the low 30s. Nice and sunny tomorrow, still highs just in the low 50s. Frost expected overnight Wednesday night. Lows will be in the upper 30s. And on Thursday, a lot of sun and not as cool. Highs will be back into the low 60s.
4: I'm Jeff Jones, a producer at NPR News. My job is to make sure the news and weather we produce here meshes neatly with the programs from our partners at NPR and the BBC. This vital mix of information is made possible by member contributions. Thank you.
5: This is Minnesota Now. I'm Nina Moyney. During Operation Metro Surge, thousands of Minnesotans were sent to detention centers in Texas. In one case, a woman with an ovarian cyst says she's been denied medical care. Representative Angie Craig went to visit her. We'll talk to the Congresswoman about her experience. In another immigration case, a Brooklyn Park man detained for more than 3 months may avoid deportation thanks in part to a last-minute pardon from the state. Plus, we'll check in on the Minneapolis Emergency Rent Relief Program and how much money has gone out so far. A new book is sharing a different framework for research that centers often underserved communities. We'll talk to the author, Brittany Lewis. All that and more headed your way after these top news headlines.
6: Live from NPR News, I'm Lakshmi Singh. Voters are heading to the polls in Ohio and Indiana today for primary contests. NPR's Stephen Fowler reports previous decisions made about redistricting will play a role in key races.
7: After an effort to redraw the U.S. House map in Indiana failed last year, President Trump now seeks to oust several incumbent Republican state senators who helped defeat the plan. In Ohio, new House maps were required by law. Those minor changes make re-election slightly harder for two Democrats and easier for one Democrat. While the primaries for Ohio's Senate and governor's races aren't competitive, Trump's record low approval ratings coupled with Democratic enthusiasm has both parties looking ahead to an expensive clash in November's midterm contests. Stephen Fowler, NPR News.
6: Michigan is holding a special election for state Senate in the 35th district, which determines control of the state's upper chamber for the remainder of the year. Democrats are attempting to retain their slim majority. Georgia officials are attempting to block the Justice Department from getting hold of the full roster of thousands of volunteers and staffers who worked the 2020 election that President Trump alleges was rigged against him. The DOJ's request went public yesterday when Fulton County officials filed a motion challenging the subpoena. The Trump administration's view appears to be that the U.S. ceasefire with Iran is still holding, despite the latest clashes. At the Pentagon today, General Dan Kane, chairman of the Joint Chiefs of Staff, said Iran has fired at commercial vessels 9 times and seized 2 container ships since the start of the truce. Kane also says Iran's recent acts of aggression are below the threshold of restarting major combat operations. President Trump at the White House a short time ago.
8: Nobody's going to challenge the blockade. And I think it's working out very well. We're going to see. I can say this. Iran wants to make a deal.
6: President Trump taking reporters' questions after signing a proclamation restoring the Presidential Fitness Test Award. It is getting more expensive to use residential air conditioners in the summer. NPR's Rebecca Hersher reports the cost of cooling an average house has risen by more than a third since 2020.
9: The cost of cooling your house is rising because electricity prices are going up. That's because of a combination of higher fuel costs, increased electricity demand from AI data centers, and inflation. A new report from the National Energy Assistance Directors Association warns the cost of cooling an average home in the United States will be about 8% higher this summer compared to last summer. The high cooling costs come as millions of people in the U.S. are already struggling to afford basic food and transportation, with high gas prices and grocery prices straining family budgets. Rebecca Hersher, NPR News.
6: This is NPR News.
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11: Across the state today, highs in the 40s, 50s. Chilly air is sticking around for a few days. More seasonable temperatures headed our way for the weekend. I'm Nina Moyney with these Minnesota news headlines. An update to a story we brought you yesterday. The Minnesota Senate has voted to ban assault-style weapons and high-capacity magazines. Dana Ferguson reports.
12: All Democrats were in favor and all Republicans were opposed to the limits on sales or transfers of the weapons. The same measure boosts grants for school safety measures and mental health services. Senator Zainab Mohammed said it's needed action after the school shooting at Annunciation Catholic Church.
13: This is a complex problem without a single solution. The students and parents we have heard from do not want us to choose between banning weapons of war and investing in school safety. This isn't either or. We need both.
12: Senator Steve Drazkowski says it wouldn't solve the problem.
14: Truth is that guns don't kill people. Bad people kill people, whether they use guns or knives or cars or poisons.
12: Democrats have a one-vote edge in the Senate. The bill lacks a clear path in the tied House. I'm Dana Ferguson at the Capitol.
11: The state agency that has struggled to contain fraud is getting another shakeup at the top. Erica Zurich reports.
15: Governor Tim Walz has announced new leadership at the Department of Human Services, a day before a Minnesota Senate committee planned to hold a confirmation hearing for Shireen Gandhi as commissioner. Under the new structure, Gandhi was asked to move into a deputy commissioner role to oversee Medicaid programming. DHS's John Connolly will serve as the interim commissioner. Connolly also appointed the department's general counsel to deputy commissioner. In a statement, Governor Walz says the leadership changes were put in place to improve oversight and to protect Medicaid services for Minnesotans. I'm Erica Zurich.
11: During Operation Metro Surge, thousands of people detained by federal immigration agents ended up getting put on a plane and flown to detention centers out of state. According to an analysis by our partners at Sahan Journal, 3,400 people were flown to Texas. As of early March, 530 remained there. It's unclear now how many are still in detention as of today. One detainee's experience has gotten the attention of lawmakers. First reported by the Minnesota Reformer, Andrea Pedro Francisco of Burnsville has a tennis ball-sized ovarian cyst. She was scheduled to have surgery to treat the cyst, but was detained before it could happen. While in ICE detention, Andrea says she has not gotten the medical care she needs for her cyst. Democrat U.S. Representative Angie Craig, whose district includes Burnsville, went down to visit Andrea at Camp East Montana in El Paso, Texas. This was yesterday. Congresswoman Craig joins me now to talk about her experience. Thank you for your time this afternoon.
16: Thank you, Nina.
11: As I mentioned, you went down to meet with Andrea Pedro Francisco. Was it difficult to get to meet with her? And what did she tell you about the care she's now receiving?
16: Well, the most difficult part was we had been trying to see her for a couple of months, and we had to wait until a measles outbreak had subsided in Camp East, Montana. But we were able to meet with her yesterday, actually at the El Paso Processing Center, where she's now been moved. she's still in an enormous amount of pain. It really was just a heartbreaking situation where now for more than 2 months, she's been denied the care that Minnesota doctors have said that she's needed since she was detained by ICE.
11: Did she say she's in need of surgery, or what did DHS officials tell you about her medical care and what she's receiving?
16: Well, we were finally able to get medical release records to ICE, and so it's been a little bit confusing to Andrea and her attorneys, as well as to us yesterday, because at Camp East Montana, she was examined by a physician, and they determined that she no longer had an ovarian cyst. However, now that she's been moved to the processing center, again, because of her severe pain, she was sent outside that facility for an ultrasound just about 3 days ago, and they did conclude that she indeed does still have the ovarian cyst that she was scheduled to have surgically removed in Minnesota just 6 days after she was detained by ICE. So, look, these are some of the most notorious detention centers in the country, and what I saw there, and of course, what she has experienced, being told that she didn't have a cyst. Now she's told she does have a cyst, and we're just trying to work to make sure that she gets the medical care and surgery that she needs. Physicians have written into ICE to say this is a very dangerous situation with someone with a tennis ball size ovarian cyst goes untreated. So we're going to keep working to push for ICE to get her the treatment that she deserves. We did get some bad news this morning, unfortunately, from Andrea's attorneys. Her humanitarian parole request was denied today. So unfortunately, they are not going to parole her back to Minnesota to get the treatment that she needs. And we'll obviously await her attorneys to decide what the next steps are.
11: What about other Minnesotans in detention centers in Texas? Do you know how many Minnesotans are there? Is anybody tracking the numbers?
16: Well, I asked that yesterday. I was able to tour Camp East Montana as well as the processing center. And what I got from them is they could not tell me how many Minnesotans were being held in the facility right now. They obviously felt like they were overwhelmed with Minnesotans during Operation Metro Surge. That was relayed to me from some of the people who were found at the locations yesterday. Yesterday, they felt very overwhelmed with, and frankly, I don't think they got a heads up that Operation Metro Surge was going to be put in place and this number of detainees would be coming into their care. And really, it's, you know, to give you a sense of what I experienced yesterday, there are three examination rooms for the, 800 people being detained, which is just inadequate. And, we have seen a fivefold increase in deaths while in ICE detention in this country, really numbers that we haven't seen in more than two decades. And, you know, it's my goal to make sure that Andrea isn't another one of those statistics. So they wouldn't tell us how many Minnesotans were here. They told us to follow up with the Office of Congressional Affairs and that they would try to get us those numbers.
11: Just lastly, Congresswoman, you are in a race for a U.S. Senate seat, and immigration has become pretty central to the race that you're in. In March, you shared you regretted your vote in support of the Laken Riley Act, which is a federal law that expanded who could be detained by ICE, including undocumented immigrants accused of low-level crimes. I believe Andrea does not have a criminal record. You are also one of few Democrats who signed on to a resolution that included language expressing, quote, gratitude to ICE officers. Both of those votes have led to criticism. What did this trip symbolize for you as it relates to your voting record?
16: Well, think about what this administration has done. Only about 10% of the folks detained under Operation Metro Surge had any kind of criminal background or record at all. This isn't what the Trump administration said they were going to do. But what I will tell you is that I have accepted and said to Minnesotans that I regret that vote, even if they aren't using that particular law to detain individuals, giving this administration any additional capacity to detain individuals is something that I regret. And as an elected leader, as someone who ran for public office to help my constituents, I think it's really important for us to hold ourselves accountable and be honest with the Minnesotans that I represent and to those that I seek to represent as the next U.S. Senator. You know, I'll just end with this. My time with Andrea yesterday was incredibly personal. I spent 40 minutes with her, and she expressed to me that she's incredibly sad to be away from her family and friends and her brothers and sisters at church where she plays the bass guitar and the piano. She'd love to be able to hug her mom especially again. And the word she said that had the most impact to me is, we may be poor, but we were together. And as the congresswoman from the 2nd District and as someone who could serve as the next U.S. Senator from Minnesota, what I took away most from this visit is the fact that we need to be a country that respects our history of welcoming immigrants into this country. And my resolve to fight for comprehensive immigration reform for people like Andrea, who were brought here at 16 years old, had no criminal background or record, paid taxes, and contributed to our community. We can't accept this administration's cruelty, and that we need to fight with all of our might for comprehensive immigration reform in our country. And that's my commitment to Minnesota.
11: Congresswoman, thanks so much for your time.
16: Thank you.
11: That's Congresswoman Angie Craig of Minnesota's 2nd District. A Brooklyn Park man spent more than 3 months in the El Paso detention centers Representative Angie Craig visited. At Chandy, who goes by Ricky, was recently transferred to Louisiana and scheduled for a deportation flight this week. But his removal from the U.S. is on hold. A federal appeals court issued a 14-day pause in his deportation. On the same day, Minnesota leaders held an emergency meeting and pardoned him for the 1992 crime that led to his deportation order. Whatever happens next could hold lessons for other immigrants who are seeking pardons to avoid deportation and recover their permanent status in the United States. NPR News producer Alana Elder has been following this story for us and joins me now. Hi, Alana.
17: Hi, Nina.
11: Can you start by telling me about Chandy's case?
17: Yeah, so Chandy was born in Laos, and he came to the U.S. as a refugee with his family when he was a child. When he was 18, he was charged with second-degree assault in Cottonwood County, and he was sentenced to 3 years in prison. And then after he got out, he was given a deportation order, but Laos would not accept him. And this was true for many refugees who were convicted of crimes who were from Laos and other countries that weren't accepting deportees from the U.S. at the time. So over the years, he tried unsuccessfully to overturn his deportation order. He applied for clemency last year before agents detained him at his home on January 24th, and he was flown to Camp East Montana in El Paso and later transferred to the El Paso Processing Center. Now he's in Louisiana, like you said. And family and friends say he really turned his life around since his conviction. He works for the city of Minneapolis as an engineering technician. And his son, Alex Sayasuntan, is in the Air Force. He said this on Friday.
18: He was always bringing people together. He was always optimistic, go-lucky person, was always able to provide for everybody. And he was a grill master as well. I can't really think of any other times where there was an ounce of pessimism in my father. Basically, in the end, my dad wanted me to live the life that he never had. And I believe my father has done very well in that. And I would not be half the man I am today without my father.
17: Alex was one of several people who spoke on his father's behalf at a hearing of the Clemency Review Commission. It's the body that recommends decisions to the pardon board, which actually decides who gets a pardon in Minnesota.
11: What else happened in that hearing, Alana?
17: Well, dozens of Chandy's supporters filled the room. He was expected to make his case to the commission himself, but a day before the hearing, he was transferred from El Paso to a different detention center in Louisiana. He was scheduled for a deportation flight. So a slew of family, friends, and coworkers voiced their support. And family friend Tim Blalark read Chandy's statement in his place.
19: Over the years, I have worked hard to grow into a better person. I often remind myself and others to think before acting, and not to make decisions based on emotion. Lessons I wish I had understood at 18. If I could speak to my younger self, I would tell him to slow down, think clearly, and choose a different path.
17: There are opportunities for victims to speak at these hearings, but none did, and the commission voted 6-0 to recommend clemency to Governor Tim Walz and the Board of Pardons, which also includes Attorney General Keith Ellison and Supreme Court Chief Justice Natalie Hudson.
11: So why did the Board of Pardons hold an emergency meeting?
17: Chandy was scheduled for deportation this week, and the board acknowledged they would have probably granted his pardon anyway because of the evidence of rehabilitation that he showed. But Walz said the state moved up its timeline because Chandy was, quote, swept up in the federal immigration surge. Also yesterday, an appeals court ordered a 14-day pause in Chandy's deportation. His lawyer said that he filed that request on Friday before the pardon was granted.
11: And Chandy's not the only one who asked for a pardon due to immigration concerns, right?
17: Right. There were several others who told the Clemency Review Commission that immigration factored into their requests. For immigrants who had lawful status in the U.S. and then lost it due to a conviction, pardon can be the best way to get that stability back. At least five people said in the hearings on Friday that they were at risk of deportation. One other besides Chandy was in ICE detention. Another man had been arrested during the federal surge and was later released. The commission voted to recommend clemency in all five of those cases, except in one, it recommended pardoning some crimes, but not a kidnapping conviction that they viewed as more serious. And Walz said after the emergency pardon board meeting yesterday, the pardon board will consider these cases in their entirety during its regular meetings.
20: And I would like to note on this, just an order for removal does not mean you're going to be granted a pardon. It certainly depends on many factors, rehabilitation being one of those, acceptance of what you did. Inputs from the community, all those things matter.
17: The pardon board next meets in June.
11: What do you know about how the federal government will respond to this?
17: Well, the Department of Homeland Security has not responded to a request for comment as of now. A former immigration judge I talked to said that when he was on the bench, he only saw a few of these cases, but they were pretty straightforward. And once someone has a pardon, if they had legal status before and it's an eligible crime, he said judges didn't have much discretion. There have been some major shakeups in immigration court, though, lots of new judges, and Chandy's lawyer said the federal government will likely contest his pardon.
11: Thanks for staying on this for us, Alana.
17: Thanks, Nina.
11: Alana Elder is a producer for NPR News.

It's our Minnesota Music Minute, the local group called Sounds of Blackness with their song Black Butterfly. They're on the long lineup that was announced today to support the return of Jimmy Jam and Terry Lewis to the Grandstand stage at the Minnesota State Fair this August.

0: I'm Nina Moyney. Thank you so much, as always, for choosing to spend your noon hour with Minnesota Now. We appreciate it. Today is new member day of NPR Spring Member Drive, meaning your monthly gift is matched for a full year for all new and current sustaining members. 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Matches all day long. Another great reason today is awesome is because politics editor Brian Baxter is joining me to help me pitch. Thanks for being here.
1: So we meet again, Nina.
0: Brian, you know I'm a huge fan of your work, your team. Shout out Dana Ferguson, who people hear on this program almost daily because she's, I think she might live at the Capitol.
1: I'm not sure.
0: Peter Cox, Matt Alvarez, Kate Kelly. You all have been nonstop for basically years, and we appreciate you so much. Thank you for doing this today.
1: Nina, you know what? Just listening to the first two segments of this hour, it just reminded me of the importance of what we do. We were all very busy watching everything unfold earlier this year with the immigration actions that were taken. And we're not letting it go. We're continuing to follow up on it. Just Alana Elder's story just now, the interview with Congresswoman Craig that both got at this woman in detention and connected it to her U.S. Senate race, which of course is going to be the big thing in our future is this election season is really important. And it just goes to show that we're here with this trusted local news and community connections. And that's the value of member support. And that's why we come to you a few times a year to ask for member support, to ask you to maybe kick in a little more, as you said, crank it up. And today it's a great day to do it because of this match that you talked about.
0: It really is. NPRnews.org is the way you do it. Or if you like to talk on the phone, you want to talk to someone, still just takes a few minutes, 800-227-2811. And you know, you're right, Brian. That is the power of local news and the treasure of local news is, for whatever reason, so many national and international stories have been happening in our backyard here in Minnesota. And you see people coming in from all across the world, media, national media.
1: They're gone now.
0: And here we are following up, fortunate to be able to follow up with how are people doing? How are individuals doing? How are communities doing? What's going on at the state, local, federal level to try to balance out what's happened here and maybe help people to get through this time. So that's what we do. And it doesn't stop. The work doesn't end for us. We know that the people listening really value this. We also know most of the folks listening are not members yet. So what a wonderful opportunity today when your monthly gift is going to be matched for a full year. Now is really the time to act and think about what this service means to you and what it means to you to have quality local news that sticks around after everyone else has gone. NPRnews.org or 800-227-2811. Brian, it's just important that people give what they can.
1: That's right. And you mentioned Dana Ferguson up at the Capitol and Peter and Kate, you know, we're heading into these last couple weeks of the session.
0: Yeah.
1: As much as we think that they work for free, sometimes they don't. and much of the equipment that we use to connect to headquarters, to get the word out to everybody about what's happening at the Capitol, those things are what member resources go for. And so that's why it's important if you can give any amount. Is it $5? Maybe $10? If you can do 50 a month, that would be excellent because it would keep us strong for the long term.
0: And doubled today with this match that's going on all day long. A lot of times people listen, they think, oh, someone else will jump on this or I'll jump on this later. Now is really the time to make whatever you give go as far as possible. And it really is about just assessing, I think, what this service means to you, what value it has for you, looking at your budget for the month, and then deciding what makes sense. Think of all of the other things that you subscribe to and go to NPRnews.org or call 800-227-2811.
1: Nina, this is a great time of year also because we hear from members about why they give or what's important to them. 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
0: Yeah.
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0: Exactly.
1: But that does come at a cost and we're hoping that members will chip in what they can to help make things go.
0: 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And you know what else is cool, Brian? 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
1: And where else can you go for a conversation like you just had with Congresswoman Craig, about 7 or 8 minutes of her talking about what she's seeing, why she's there, what she's up to?
0: Mm-hmm.
1: You know, it wasn't a, you know, scream fest that you sometimes get in other places.
0: Totally.
1: Brooke in Bloomington says, I love the news being delivered by journalists with integrity in calm voices. That's what we offer here. You know, maybe we're not the splashiest sometimes,
0: yeah,
1: but we deliver the news what you need.
0: And that's why I love your program, Politics Friday, which is on at noon. Yeah, you know, it's my favorite. It's on at noon on Fridays when we are not on. So we're on Monday through Thursday at noon, and then Politics Friday throughout this time. And as things are ramping up with the upcoming election, you really embody that on the program. So I encourage everyone who's not already listening to tune in at noon on Fridays as well. Give what you can. Please support us. It means the world. Whatever you can, it makes a difference. NPRnews.org on this new member day. You're gift will be matched for a full year, or 800-227-2811, and thank you.

0: Well, it's been 2 weeks since the city of Minneapolis opened applications for emergency rent relief. The fund was created after some immigrant families couldn't pay rent because they were too scared to leave their homes and go to work during Operation Metro Surge. The $2 million rent relief fund is being administered through Hennepin County, along with three partner organizations. We're going to check in on the progress of this program for you. Will Lehman is the area manager of homelessness prevention for Hennepin County. Thanks for being with us, Will.
1: Absolutely. Thanks for having me.
0: We're also really glad to have Jackie Perez, Vice President of Programs at CLUES, Minnesota's largest Latino-led nonprofit organization and a community partner organization, again, helping to disperse some of these rent relief funds. Thank you for your time as well, Jackie.
2: Yeah, thank you for having me.
0: I'd love to start with you, Will. Hennepin County handles rental assistance year-round, so I'm curious to know how this emergency funding fits into the work that you're commonly doing.
1: Yeah, absolutely. Eviction prevention has actually been a long-standing commitment of ours here at Hennepin County. We and our partners work in conjunction through a coordinated system called Rents Help Hennepin. That is an emergency rent assistance system that connects tenants facing eviction to one-time financial assistance to keep them in their homes and catch up on rent. And the reason emergency rent assistance is so critical is that 90% of evictions in our community are due to non-payment of rent. So really, this is an economic issue more than anything else. And it's going to be cash that will help tenants to stay in their homes. Coming into this year. Oh, go ahead.
0: No, go ahead. What was going on this year?
1: Yeah, coming into this year, our county has committed $10 million towards emergency rent assistance through our Rent Help Hennepin system. And we are so grateful to our partners at the City of Minneapolis who have augmented our funding capacity in response to impacts from Operation Metro Surge to the tune of $2 million. And so our portfolio this year is now at $12 million for the rest of 2026.
0: Okay. And it actually leads into my question. Do you know how many applications have been processed? How much money has been given out for rental assistance out of this $2 million or specific to Metro Surge?
1: Yeah, absolutely. So we are serving through all of our funding streams tenants who are impacted by Operation Metro Surge across the entire county, including Minneapolis. And overall, across our system this year, we've pushed out more than $3 million in emergency rent assistance, impacting more than 700 households facing eviction. Through the City of Minneapolis allocation specifically, which rolled out on April 20th, we've pushed out $150,000 already, serving 35 households, which means we're on pace to spend about $300,000 per month.
0: Jackie, as time passes here, what are you seeing in terms of just the need for folks? It's hard to imagine if somebody couldn't pay their rent up until this point, that what that situation would look like for them or how long that is stretching beyond when there was the greatest presence of federal agents here. How has the need evolved in this past month or so, I wonder?
2: Yeah, well, the need continues to increase. It hasn't, the number of calls that we receive hasn't leveled off. So we continue to see, for example, just since this funding got released, we received 175 requests for assistance. And out of those, we screen and about 60,000 in requests has been awarded with an average request of about $2,500 per family. However, we are very intentional, given the restrictions of this funding. We're very intentional about ensuring that we don't turn people away if possible. So though some of our funding does have strict requirements, we do everything we can to bridge the gap for individuals who don't qualify for this restricted funding using internal resources with the goal of ensuring that no one falls through the cracks due to city or county restrictions.
0: Okay. Will, how does it work specific to this funding for folks? Who can apply? How much can they receive? I understand it's whatever the need for that individual it is. It's not a strict dollar amount for everyone.
1: That's exactly right. We are administering assistance so that we can fully prevent a household's eviction, which means we typically don't establish a cap on assistance outside of an overall cap of $10,000 or 10 months of rental arrears. And the way it works is such that a resident can reach out to any of our access points, whether it be one of those three providers administering the City of Minneapolis dollars or any of our other 20 plus access points across the overall Rent Help Hennepin network. Those requests are funneled through our application system, And the applications are processed centrally through the county, and we are the ones administering those payments. Payments go directly to property managers. That's our best assurance that those payments will directly prevent the eviction.
0: And Jackie, do you think there are still people afraid to seek help or afraid of sharing information or skeptical of any sort of government funding in that way? What are you seeing there?
2: Yeah, absolutely. There is fear. But we've done a really good job of building relationship with the community. And so we're an organization that they know they can trust and come to. We've always approached housing as part of a broader vision of family stability. So this isn't new work for us. And we've also found a way to make the process as seamless as possible. So the initial application for us is less than 2 minutes. And we assign a housing navigator that goes through the entire process with each household, given that the families that we serve require high touch guided support to navigate those requirements and documentation. So,
0: okay. Considering just all of this work, Will, what are you seeing in terms of evictions? Are they going up right now, or what are you seeing at the county level? It sounds like many have been prevented.
1: Yeah, certainly. Again, as mentioned earlier, we've prevented more than 700 evictions already in 2026. Globally, looking at the sort of landscape of eviction risk in Hennepin County, we have not seen that eviction filings have increased so far in 2026. However, that is relative to 2025, which happened to be the highest year on record for our county in terms of eviction filings and eviction judgments. So we're very concerned about the overall level of eviction risk. And coming into this year, certainly would anticipate there could be further increases further down the line. I do want to point to mutual aid as a critical response at the community and grassroots level that won't necessarily show up in our evictions data, but certainly have prevented a number of eviction filings so far this year. And as mutual aid dries up over the coming months, we may see an increase in eviction filings later this year. And of course, we remain committed to responding to any such increases.
0: Jackie, as you're talking with folks, what are you hearing? Because we know this idea of, in Minneapolis, the city council and the mayor are going back and forth about trying to, make some changes to some of the eviction filings or processes to give people some more time. And a lot of people are trying to figure out what is the best way to help people right now. I mean, do these eviction pauses help, or are people have obviously relied a lot on mutual aid, although I don't know if that's still going to be as fervent or, as readily available as it was the past few months, because that can't be, sustained forever. What do you think in terms of solutions? Can there be a combination?
2: Yeah, I mean, this isn't new, right? Like I said, so one of the things that we've had a crisis, housing, just in general, the cost of living has gone up, rent has gone up, and we've seen it a lot with our homelessness, specifically in Minneapolis. So yes, removing some of these restrictions does help, but it is a systemic issue and one that it's going to require a lot to change and turn the tide. Our role in rental assistance comes through strong partnerships with Hennepin County and other local partners. And it is something that we're gonna have to continue to do. And, ensuring that our families can access these resources in a way that is culturally responsive, linguistically accessible, and rooted in trust is key. For many of the communities that we serve.
0: Absolutely. Part of ongoing work. Thank you both so much for your time.
1: Thank you.
2: Thank you.
0: Will Lehman is the Area Manager of Homelessness Prevention for Hennepin County, and Jackie Perez is the Vice President of Programs at CLUES.
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0: Now we're going to get some national and international news headlines with Emily Reese. Hi, Emily.
4: Hi, Nina. U.S. military leaders say a ceasefire with Iran remains in effect a day after Tehran was blamed for new attacks in the Strait of Hormuz and against the United Arab Emirates. U.S. Defense Secretary Pete Hegseth told a news conference today that the ceasefire is not over. Risks of the war reigniting flared yesterday as the U.S. tried to force open the Strait of Hormuz for commercial shipping. The U.S. military said it sank six small Iranian boats targeting civilian ships. Separately, the UAE said Iran attacked it with missiles and drones. President Donald Trump's deals with drug makers requiring many of their U.S. prescription prices to drop could save the economy $529 billion over the next decade. That's according to the first analysis of what's known as the most favored nation policy from the White House Council of Economic Advisers. Democrats have said they want more details about the agreements made between drug makers and the government. Trump says his prescription drug pricing plan is critical for Republicans in the November midterm election. And recent court rulings on abortion pill access are reigniting that contentious political issue in a midterm year. A federal appeals court restricted male access to mifepristone pills, a common abortion method, but the Supreme Court temporarily restored access yesterday. It's too early to say whether the rulings will affect the outcome of races this year, when issues around affordability are expected to take top billing for voters, but advocates on both sides of the issue hope it will sway voters their way. Mexico City is sinking nearly 10 inches every year, making it one of the world's fastest sinking metropolitan areas. That's according to newly released satellite imagery from NASA. The sprawling megalopolis with a population of some 22 million was built upon an ancient lake bed. Over the decades, groundwater pumping and urban development have dramatically shrunk the aquifer. So Mexico City had been sinking for more than a century, leaving many buildings visibly tilted to the side. Nina.
0: Thanks, Emily. Mm-hmm. I love the word megalopolis.
4: Isn't it a good one?
0: Yeah. I kind of stopped when you said that and just thank you so much, Emily.
4: Anytime.
0: Emily Reese, just one of the amazing people that keeps this show on the road, so to speak. Today, it is day two of NPR Spring Member Drive. Today is New Member Day, which is amazing because your monthly gift is going to be matched for a full year. Whether you become a sustaining member for the first time today or you're already a sustainer, you can go to nprnews.org or call 800-227-2811. 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We really appreciate it. And that gift will be matched for a full year. This is so exciting. We had to bring Brian Baxton.
5: Wow, Nina, that's a good deal.
0: I know. I mean, you're a busy guy, and you're taking the time to be here with us today. Just to tell us about all the amazing the service that we are providing and how important it is.
5: Nina, you and I like to share. We share an hour. We share a studio, and we share a dedication to keeping our audience up to date on everything.
0: We do.
5: And now we're asking the audience to share a bit. You know, whatever whatever amount you can give, whether that's $5 a month, $10 a month, $50, $100, you know, you get to name it. That's the beauty of it, is that you get to decide what the value is to you. But today, you get to we're matching that.
0: Yeah.
5: It's being
0: you're
5: matched.
0: Doubling the fun.
5: It's so good. How could you not?
0: The way to do it is nprnews.org or call 800-227-2811. For folks who haven't done it before, which is the majority of folks listening, mm-hmm. you go to nprnews.org. 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Really simple. You go on there, you enter your information in. And like you were saying earlier in the program, Brian, there's so many things that all of us pay for, subscribe to. 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I think it's that people value community, they value trust, they value progress and just a desire to continue to improve. 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
5: Mm-hmm.
0: We expect to hear feedback from them. 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
5: And don't take it from us. 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I feel more strongly connected. That's a good one. But it's strongly connected to my state community through the wide variety of efforts and initiatives like the Friday morning weather chats, the regional reporting, Politics Friday. Thanks, Benjamin. The Appetite segment and more. I mean, listed just the range of things we do. The arts team, the regional reporters out there giving you things from every corner of the state, some moments of delight, serious topics. We do it all. And we can't do it without you.
0: 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NPRnews.org or 800-227-2811. I like that you touched on the amazing gift that we have of our regional bureaus and our reporters all across the state. I don't know if people realize that not a lot of newsrooms get to have that anymore. We're so fortunate to have people working and living in communities all across Minnesota. And here on Minnesota Now, we have this full hour of Minnesota news, which is such a precious gift. And we always ensure that we include everybody from all across the great state of Minnesota because we are all interconnected. And what's happening in Duluth and what's happening in the Twin Cities and Moorhead and Mankato, all of us are connected. And I think that that's just part of what makes this service count and why we're so fortunate to bring news from every corner of the state and really the region. And I think that's why people from all across the region and world are listening. So what does that mean to you? Give an amount that makes sense for you. Show what you care about and what you value. And your monthly gift is going to be matched when you give today for a full year. It's really the time to do it. NPRnews.org or 800-227-2811, Brian.
5: And you mentioned just a few of those cities. Let's go over the map.
0: Oh, don't do it.
5: We have Rochester. Yeah. We have Mankato. Mm-hmm. We have St. Cloud and up into Brainerd. Christy Marone is up there covering that. We have Duluth. Mm-hmm. We have Moorhead. We have Matthew holding you up in Bemidji. Mm-hmm. You know, all over the state. What other services are doing that right now? It's really something unique and something that our member support allows us to do. And we're expanding our presence in some of these places. We have extra reporters in Moorhead, extra reporters in Rochester. I'm sure that Jane Helmke, our boss, will put extra reporters wherever she can.
0: It's important.
5: If the money is there. And that's why whatever you can give to help support that mission, just call 1-800-227-2811 or go to nprnews.org. It's really easy to become a member. We don't ask much of you. We're not asking you to come to meetings. There's no secret handshake.
0: But we'll handle the meetings.
5: Believe me. But we are getting a lot of value from the member support, and we're turning it back to the members.
0: Absolutely. It's not just about surviving for us. 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
0: On this program, we regularly learn about research that's aimed at understanding social issues to make people's lives better. My next guest says too often institutions study communities without including them, and their findings never reach the people they're supposed to help. Brittany Lewis is out with a book today that outlines a different framework. It's called Building a New Table, a Community-Centered Handbook for Transformative Social Change. Brittany Lewis has a PhD in urban studies, and she's founder and CEO of Minnesota-based Research in Action. She joins me now. Thanks so much for your time, Brittany.
7: Hello.
0: Hello. I wonder, with all of the work that you've done, I wonder when you realized that it was time for a book or a handbook like this to be out in the world.
7: I guess I'd be honest. I feel like this book was always needed. I feel like I needed it when I was figuring out who and what I wanted to be as a leader. And because it didn't exist, I had to figure out for myself the best way to lead, pulling from so many different toolkits, where one really wasn't speaking to the intersections that community really needed.
0: Yeah, I can't tell you how many times I've talked with people over the years from all different communities who say, we just want a seat at the table about issues that are pertaining to where I live or my community. And I think that what you've noticed and pointed out is definitely not something new. It's always been around, but I think that there's more openness to people admitting that that gap exists. I wonder what it looks like when research does not effectively include communities and what it looks like when it does. Could you kind of break that down for us, like in action, what it looks like?
7: 100%. I think we are most used to a traditional research approach that is extractive, that kind of dives into communities, extract information, and makes meaning of that information separate from those communities. We're also used to a history of harmful research from whether it's the Tuskegee Institute, or we're talking about boards or commissions who define an agenda, make a reading of a community, and then funnel resources in that direction without the community present. I think we are most used to that. I would argue that the Equity in Action model, which I feature in this book, illustrates what happens when we don't do that. And there's a number of examples of projects that we have led at Research in Action that has moved change. For instance, in 2018, I led the Evictions in North Minneapolis project. And that work moved a number of things. We moved folks getting rid of what is a self-pay policy in Hennepin County, which required shelter guests to pay to stay. It prompted the Polad Family Foundation to put up $500,000 to redesign Hennepin County emergency assistance, because that was the place in which folks would actually cry or show emotions because they had to ask for help, and it was a dehumanizing process. We've also been able to work at the legislature with a lot of advocates to question why it was taking up to 30 days to hear back about your emergency assistance application, where you could actually get evicted in housing court in less than 2 weeks. So our actual timelines didn't match.
0: That's a great example. Well, thank you. And I also feel that I hear a lot of people talking about how research is sort of driven by a lot of competition for grants, timelines, and really kind of restrictive ways of measuring success or effectiveness. How do you deal with those pressures when you're talking about deeper community engagement?
7: How do I deal with those pressures? 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We don't take on projects that are not committed to the type of practice and policy change that we are. So we might not be the organization for you, because we understand.
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1: Happening in society, and they kind of are trying to maybe fix an institution from within. You know, a few years ago, many institutions were incorporating diversity, equity, and inclusion, DEI, into more of their research. Obviously, over the last year, we've seen cancellations of grants with even mentions of those terms in many cases. Do you see an opportunity here to refocus the work that happens so it's maybe less performative and more impactful?
2: 100%. Building a new table is exactly about that. We are not invested in performative engagement, performative research that simply mesmerizes problems. We are unapologetic about supporting, whether it's local government, local communities, and organizers, moving conversations. And it's not impossible to do. I think the challenging part of it, if I were going to be honest, is less the technical sides of what I do, but the people work. Meaning half of our model is about how we acknowledge historic harm, how we process, how do we rebuild those harmed relationships in the process, and then grow in our self-awareness. Because the reality is to actually create the change we're all seeking, our culture has to change. So whether it's the organizational culture, whether it's the like culture of leadership, whether it's the culture of how we even interpreted or understood the policy or practice in and of itself, that's where I think the real work, in my opinion, happens. Because, you know, we can write a great report, but if you have people at a table who aren't willing to move it, it does nothing.
1: Yeah, I mean, this is really, really the truth, right? This is people work, and it's long-term work, and it's not something you can just perform because you're not going to see real impactful results. Before we have to move on, Brittany, I want to make sure that we talk about your launch events that are coming up. You have one tonight, I understand, at the Loft Literary Center in downtown Minneapolis. Is there still space available? How can people engage with your work?
2: Yes, so tonight at Open Book downtown Minneapolis, we have our book launch event. Doors open at 6, program at 6:30. You can still register online and/or register in person. We are super, super excited for the launch of this book. We have a great program organized for everyone. And we really want folks to be able to take this as an active tool. This book features a series of both lessons and concrete examples that we can add to our toolkit. And it also really helps people think about what does it mean to fail well and recover, because we're all going to make mistakes.
1: Absolutely. Thank you so much for your time, Brittany. Really appreciate it.
2: Thank you.
1: Brittany Lewis is the author of Building a New Table, a community-centered handbook for transformative social change.
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1: NPR's Spring Member Drive is on, and today is New Member Day, meaning your monthly gift will be matched for a full year. I'm joined in the studio by our politics editor, Brian Bax. Brian, sometimes our team jokes that it's like an emotional ride every day on the our program here, as we're going a lot of different places. It's fun to have you here for it.
4: Well, I'm glad you mentioned going places, and with your last guest talking about connections, because we're not always just doing this from the studio. We've
1: Absolutely.
4: Taken Politics Friday on the road. All Things Considered has been on the road. I understand you're going on the road soon.
1: So we are headed to Moorhead, at the end of this month.
4: So people can see what we do live and in person. It really helps bring down that wall that sometimes people feel like we're just talking to them through their car radio or whatever. We're real people doing real work to keep our neighbors informed. And that's what public radio, public media is all about. And that's why, you know, a few times a year, come to you, say, you know, do you have another $10 a month, maybe $5 a month, whatever you got.
1: We
4: would take it. And this is a perfect time, given the match for new and sustaining members, that every dollar you put in today will be matched for a year.
1: Absolutely. And, you know, because of news events that have happened and the busyness of when we typically have our winter member drive, we didn't have it in the same format. We were all really busy. So this is the first kind of old school member drive, the way we

0: usually do it that we've had in a while. So we're asking people to come to the table here. We know the situation we're in with a lack of federal funding again now for another year. So there are still ways that people can contribute. If you listen to this service, but you don't really, you're not going to go online or pick up the phone, it's really the time to do it because your gift is going to be matched. Your monthly sustaining gift is going to be matched for a full year, basically doubling what you give. And if you're already a sustainer, we really appreciate it. And we're asking those who can to go into their budget and say, am I able to crank that up? Am I able to give more for this service that I listen to, you know, 20 hours a week, or this service that's with me throughout the day, or it helps my children or my kids or my teens to become more informed and civically engaged? What does it mean to you? Go to nprnews.org and give an amount that makes sense. Or if you want to talk to someone on the phone, call 800-227-2811. It just takes a couple minutes.
1: And we're a team. We're not just a team in the newsroom here at the Current. We're a team of 130,000 members strong.
0: Absolutely.
1: Join that team. Be part of it. 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Help us help you and make sure that what we do is there for the next generation. You know, I love what Michelle in St. Paul says. She says, I love the many wonderful programs you produce. I can hardly get my own work accomplished due to listening to many NPR programs. Dinner is often late. Blame that on Clay Masters.
0: Exactly. And that's what's so cool is a lot of people tell me they will listen to Minnesota Now on the podcast version while they're fixing dinner, you know, for their kids. There are so many ways to engage with our content. I want to talk about our amazing digital team and our social media.
1: We've got videos.
0: Yeah. And there's growth happening despite a lot of unprecedented challenges. And the reason that continues is because of our members and people who decide to step up to the plate and say, this means something to me. This has a value. And I'm going to put a dollar amount on that value because I care about my state and my neighbors. 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
0: It's absolutely
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0: What does it mean to you? 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
1: It was fun.
0: We appreciate you and we appreciate all of you. Thank you so much for listening. That's going to do it for us on Minnesota Now. Tomorrow, you may have seen wild turkeys wandering the streets of your neighborhood recently. We'll talk to a wildlife biologist about what those turkeys are up to. We really cover it all here on Minnesota Now. Hope you'll join us back here tomorrow at noon.
2: I'm Annie Baxter. I'm part of the team of editors here at NPR News. I work with reporters all over the state in cities like Rochester, Moorhead, and Duluth. 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
3: 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Here's your forecast for the Twin Cities. Today, increasing clouds, highs in the low 50s. Overnight tonight, clouds move out. Lows will be in the low 30s. Nice and sunny tomorrow, still highs just in the low 50s. Frost expected overnight Wednesday night. Lows will be in the upper 30s. And on Thursday, a lot of sun and not as cool. Highs will be back into the low 60s.
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7: Yomif Kajalchuk, could we possibly see him under 2 hours? 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It is sub 2 hours. 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
9: 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I'm absolutely speechless. 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
6: I'm Meghna Chakrabarty. Today on Point, the how behind the sub-2-hour marathon. 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
10: Live from NPR News, I'm Lakshmi Singh. Secretary of Defense Pete Hegseth says the U.S. effort to open the Strait of Hormuz is a separate operation that does not affect the ceasefire with Iran. Here's NPR's Quill Lawrence.
11: At a news briefing, Hegseth said U.S. forces have opened a safe passage for tankers through the strait. He said the Iranian boats that have attacked ships there and the U.S. destruction of those boats doesn't cross the threshold of restarting major combat operations and don't mean an end to the ceasefire, which might trigger a need for congressional approval to continue the war. Hegseth said the U.S. mission to protect a free shipping lane was temporary and other countries should take over.
12: We hope South Korea would step up, just like we hope Japan would step up, just like we hope Australia would step up, just like we hope Europe steps up, but we're not waiting for them to do so. We're looking to set the conditions to hand to them.
11: Iran's state broadcaster claimed that its control of the strait has, quote, intensified. Quill Lawrence, NPR News.
10: The price of oil remains high. NPR Scott Horsley reports on what that means for drivers heading into warmer months.
13: Crude oil prices have come down slightly from their peak on Monday, but the U.S. benchmark is still well above $100 a barrel. And investors are growing nervous that relief could be a long time in coming. Futures contracts for Brent oil to be delivered 6 months from now are still priced above $90 a barrel. Retail gasoline prices in the U.S. continue to climb. AAA says the average price of regular gas rose more than 2 cents overnight to about $4.48 a gallon. Scott Horsley, NPR News, Washington.
10: In an interview published in The New Yorker this week, former President Barack Obama was asked about the Trump administration's decision to join Israel in waging war against Iran in late February. Obama says when he was president, Israeli Prime Minister Benjamin Netanyahu had made the same arguments for armed confrontation with Iran to him that Netanyahu has made to Trump. Obama adds that Netanyahu may have, quote, gotten what he wanted, but whether that is ultimately best for the Israeli or the American people, Obama says he'd question that. There are now 2 confirmed and 5 suspected hantavirus cases linked to a cruise ship anchored off the coast of Cape Verde. NPR's Gabriela Emanuel has the latest.
14: Hantavirus is a rare but serious condition that typically spreads because of exposure to rodent urine, feces, or saliva. But in a small number of cases, the virus can be transmitted between people. The WHO's Maria Van Kerkhove spoke at a press conference Tuesday.
15: We do believe that there may be some human-to-human transmission that's happening among the really close contacts, the husband and wife, people who've shared cabins, etc.
14: She says the initial cases may have contracted the virus when off the ship. She says officials have brought more personal protective equipment on board for the passengers who remain on the boat. 3 people have died of the 147 passengers and crew members. Gabriela Emanuel, NPR News.
10: This is NPR News.
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17: For NPR News in the Twin Cities, I'm Emily Reese. The Hermantown City Council voted last night to table a vote on a massive Google data center. The tech giant wants to build a nearly $2 billion complex in the city near Duluth. Hermantown is offering a property tax break estimated at about $70 million. In return, Google would spend about $130 million to bring infrastructure to the site. The city and local schools would get added tax revenue and cash payments. Supporters call it a generational investment. Opponents say a rural neighborhood is the wrong location. 2 lawsuits have been filed to block the project. It's one of about a dozen mega-scale data centers proposed around the state. The Minnesota Senate passed a school safety package that includes a ban on assault-style weapons and high-capacity magazines. The vote broke along party lines. Some Republican members spoke about the bill taking away God-given rights to access firearms. Mike Moiske, whose 10-year-old daughter Harper was killed at the Annunciation Catholic School shooting, responded to hearing that during the debate.
18: It's also a God-given right for a 9-year-old and a 10-year-old to live beyond that age, right? So let's get serious when we're talking about God-given rights, especially in this topic.
17: The bill's future is unclear, however, as Republicans in the Tide House have so far resisted changes to Minnesota's gun laws. Attorneys for the U.S. government were in federal court yesterday in a lawsuit alleging federal agents violated the rights of protesters and observers during increased federal immigration enforcement. Estelle Teamer-Wilcox has more.
19: In the lawsuit filed in December, several plaintiffs say federal agents illegally detained or threatened them. Attorneys for the federal government argued in court that the case is moot since the immigration enforcement surge has ended. But attorneys for the plaintiffs said the case is still relevant since some plaintiffs were told that their information was entered into a federal database. Attorneys also noted that the federal government hasn't committed to not repeat tactics from the enforcement surge. Judge Kate Menendez said she'll issue a ruling soon on whether to dismiss the case or allow it to continue. I'm Estelle Teamer-Wilcox.
17: Minnesota Wild play the Colorado Avalanche in Denver tonight in Game 2 of the second round of the Stanley Cup playoffs. The Avs won Game 1 and lead the series. Tonight's puck drops at 7 o'clock. It's NPR News.
20: This is On Point. I'm Meghna Chakrabarty. On April 26th, 2026, just a couple of days ago, athletes broke what had been considered an unbreakable barrier. They ran 26.2 miles in under 2 hours. That breaks down to an average of 4 minutes and 34 seconds per mile for 26.2 miles, essentially running under their own power at 13 miles per hour. It is unbelievably fast, world record fast, in fact, and it's never been done before. And it happened at this year's London Marathon just over a week ago, and not one, but two men did it. Kenya's Sebastian Sawe crossed the line at 1 hour, 59 minutes, and 30 seconds. Ethiopia's Yomif Kejelcha was just 11 seconds behind and finished in 1 hour, 59 minutes, and 41 seconds. Many in the running world are calling it the greatest marathon of all time. But I don't know if you're like me and you're not necessarily a runner. I just keep wondering, how? How did they do this? Well, let's turn to Robert Johnson. He's the co-founder of Let's Run. It's an online news website and internet forum for all things running. And Robert is also the former men's distance coach at Cornell University. He was in that position for a decade, and he joins us from Baltimore, Maryland. Robert, welcome to On Point.
21: Thanks for having me.
20: Okay. So you're sitting down, ready to watch the London Marathon, thinking, yeah, this is going to be a pretty good race. Did any part of you imagine, even for a moment, that you would see the kind of astonishing finish that we did?
21: Not really. That's what's made it so special. I mean, it made it so good to have gotten up at 4 a.m. to watch it. You know, here on the East Coast, because as my friend Sean Engel at The Guardian wrote, Sunday's race was not only unexpected, it was dramatic and historic, because London always has the best fields and the best marathoners. We were expecting a really great three-way race for the win, but there wasn't really talk of a world record or the sub two. And it was just so refreshing that it came sort of at the end of this epic race. It was really just almost out of nowhere.
20: Right. I mean, we'll talk about the end because the end was super exciting. Obviously, not just for the one sub 2 hour marathon, but for two of them. But let's kind of do like a almost a mile by mile analysis here. But we're going to put the first 13 miles all in one big chunk. What do you think was notable during the first half of the race?
21: To be honest, not a whole lot. It's kind of what you always get in the marathon. I mean, in London, a fast early pace, but they said they were going to run 201 flat pace, and that's what they did. The race is so early on the East Coast, it's starts at 4 a.m. I actually set my alarm at 5 a.m. because I'm like, I don't really need to. There's not that much going on in the first half. It's just like, are they on pace? You wake up, you find out that the weather's good and they're right on pace.
20: And so what was that pace at the time?
21: Well, they were just right on pace for 2 hours and 1 minute even.
20: Okay. I mean, honestly, to me, that still seems astonishingly fast, but it's not under that 2 hour mark. Okay. So then we get to about an hour and 35 minutes into the race. And we have Jacob Kiplimo, who was he's a Ugandan long distance runner and a world record holder. He actually starts to drift away from the lead pack. What's happening there?
21: Yeah, Kiplimo, I mean, he was second last year, and just there was three guys up front, and he started to fade off a little bit, but you could still see him in the back of the screen, and you know, he was like 15 or 20 meters behind. Mm-hmm. And that's why I was so surprised that by the time at the end of the race, because you knew, okay, maybe they're going to set a course record, but it didn't seem like something crazy was happening. And the reason why I thought that in my mind was that I'm like, well, the third place guy is still hanging on there. Like, he's not getting dropped. He's hanging in there with everybody else.
20: Okay. So here's, by the way, we actually have the call from the race. So here's that moment where Kiplimo begins to drift back from the lead pace.
0: These two look as though they've got this to themselves. Look at poor Kiplimo. Missed the break at the wrong time and just could not get back to them.
1: Yeah, so he's working away hard, sticking to the task, but these two now do look as though, certainly amongst themselves, they will now at this point have discounted Jacob Kiplimo. Not completely.
20: Okay, so these two that the announcers are talking about are Sawe and Yomif Kajelcha. And so here is basically the call of what happens then. The two of them actually keep getting faster and faster. Here they are at mile 24.
22: It's now about records. A 4:12. Wow. Mm. Wow.
23: This race, London Marathon, we know it's one of the most prestigious road races in the world. People say stuff, you know, it's harder to win the London Marathon than win the Olympics, or it's as hard. But it's not renowned as being a super fast course. We've got the likes of Valencia, of Berlin, of Chicago. That's where you go to chase records. But today, Sebastian Sawe and Yomif Kajelcha are challenging the
22: How
23: fastest
22: is he looking
23: time
22: so relaxed?
23: Ever.
22: How does he look this relaxed?
23: Both
22: this
23: of is, them?
22: Well, more Sawe.
20: But so what's actually going on there, Robert?
21: Well, you heard it in their voice, and I had the same reaction. Just the wow. It didn't make any sense. You're like, what? 4:12 in a marathon? That's crazy.
20: Again, just to remind folks, you're talking about 4 minutes and 12 seconds as the pace being at that time, right?
21: Right. I mean, you know, it's all fast, but like at that level, I mean, you know, they're averaging four minutes and 33 seconds. But like when I was competing, and actually my claim to fame was pacing a Catherine Indureba to the world record in 2001. But when I was in my peak fitness, like if you were running like, you know, 5 minutes and 15 seconds a mile, if you just increase that even 4 or 5 seconds a mile, you could feel it so drastically. And these people, you know, had allegedly dropped it like 20 seconds a mile. Now, it ended up being that the mile marker was a little bit more in the wrong spot on the course. So that mile marker wasn't probably actually a 4:12. It was about a 4:20. And I had known that in the women's race, because the women's 24th mile was reported to be 5:04 and the 25th mile was 5:48. The two together were right, but the individual miles were wrong. So I was wondering, like, wait a minute, 4:12, this doesn't make any sense. So I just stopped typing, stopped writing my article, and just stared at the screen. And it was like watching an art form. Like, honestly, yeah. I was just, it was crazy. You looked at him and you're like, yes, it may not have been 4:12, but it looked like one of my college milers just running a mile. Like, it was so beautiful to watch. And he was just flying. When they would do the side angle of him running, it was like watching a movie.
20: Wow. So it looked like one of your college milers running a mile, but that person would have been doing it on fresh legs. And these guys were almost at the end of their race. So let's hear what happens next. And this is the moment where the pair look like they're on pace to break that 2 hour marathon barrier.
22: Yeah, I'm desperate. Oh, my word. They are absolutely flying. They are not just inside world record time. They're inside 2 hours, sub-2 hour territory. Not just, we thought if this was ever going to happen, it'll be one athlete on their own completely in their own world. We're seeing two athletes, and Sahwe is still pushing. He's trying to win this race, and he is on sub-2-hour pace. And Kujalcha is not letting up. I literally cannot believe what I'm seeing right now, Hannah. These are two athletes. This is a debut.
20: I keep having to remind myself that these two men are running full tilt, and it's near the end of a 26.2-mile race, and they are really racing with each other. And by the way, it was Kujalcha's debut marathon, and he's still neck and neck with Sahwe almost until the very end. And so here is the last little bit of that race.
23: You are watching the best marathon race we've ever seen in the world. Sebastian Sahwe operating at under 2-hour pace. Yomif Kujalcha on his debut, just in the final few stages, having to give way to Sahwe. We talk about this elastic between athletes. You can just stretch that elastic band and at some point it snaps. I think it's about to snap for Yomif Kujalcha, but you can excuse the Ethiopian for not being able to live with Sebastian Sahwe.
20: Okay, so Robert, talk about this elastic, because they really were neck and neck for quite a bit of time.
21: Yeah, and then once you fade off just even a little bit, it's normally over. You don't really see them come back. But Kujalcha, I mean, that was part of the thing that made it so fun. This was his debut marathon. This is a guy that he used to be the indoor mile world record holder. So he was a great track runner, but how could he be good at 26.2 miles? So you didn't quite give up on him because you thought, well, he's got amazing speed. Like, could he come back at the end? But generally, it's not about who's the fastest. It's just who's got the most in the tank. And he just didn't quite have it. And he sort of always has a habit of finishing second. Like, he's always pushing the pace and always making these historic races. And then he'll break the Ethiopian national record, but somebody else somehow will win the race.
20: Yeah. I also can't believe that Kujalcha ran a sub-2-hour mile but came in second. So here is the finish.
23: And today, Sebastian Sahwe has taken London Marathon by the scruff of the neck, and he has sprinted away from a world-class field. It's Sahwe versus the clock. He's going to do it. We are going to see a legal sub-2-hour marathon to Sebastian Sahwe. It's the world record by nearly a minute. Wow. And just
22: what
23: behind him,
22: see?
23: Yomif Kujalcha. Could we possibly see him under 2 hours? It's going to be mighty close. It is sub 2 hours for Yomif Kujalcha. That is the fastest debut ever. I mean, that doesn't matter. It's the fastest, second fastest time ever. I don't care.
22: He's finished second.
23: About
22: debuts. He's broken two and finished second. What have we just witnessed?
20: Okay, Robert, we're about 30 seconds away from our break. When that moment happened, were you also thinking, what did I just see?
21: It was absolutely unreal. And my favorite part of that, honestly, was the sportsmanship at the finish. I mean, this is a Kenyan and an Ethiopian, the rivals, and Kujalcha just gave Sahwe a hug. It was just so classy, so sportsmanship. And he lost, but he was afterwards happy. He's like, I mean, history of humanity, no one's broken two. He's the only human who's run a marathon and never run over two. So he was proud to finish second in that race. It was just amazing.
20: Wow. And by the way, a little earlier, I misspoke and I said accidentally a sub-2-hour mile. Obviously, I was talking about a sub-2-hour marathon. So today we are taking a look at a true magnificent feat of human accomplishment, and that is that two men ran a marathon, a legal sub-2-hour marathon. When we come back, we're going to talk about how. How did they do it? This is On Point.
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20: You're back with On Point. I'm Meghna Chakrabarty, and today we are trying to get an understanding of how a phenomenal, once unbeatable or unbreakable barrier in distance running has actually been broken by two men. At the London Marathon this year, just about a week ago, two men ran a sub-2-hour marathon. How do they do it? Well, Robert Johnson is with us today. 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It's an online news website and internet forum all about running. He's the former distance coach at Cornell University. And so let's listen to the winner of the London Marathon. This is Kenyan Sebastian Sawe. And by the way, this is a back-to-back win. He won in London last year as well. And right after the race this year, he was asked how is he feeling about his historic sub-2-hour marathon.
4: I'm so happy today in London, running a world record. I'm so excited. I didn't believe, but I was well prepared, and the training I've done, the results have come now.
20: That's Sebastian Sawe. Right after, he ran 1 hour, 59 minutes, and 30 seconds over 26.2 miles. Well, let's bring in Alex Hutchinson into the conversation. He's a sports science writer for Outside Magazine. He writes the Sweat Science column for Outside, which focuses on endurance research and outdoor sports. He's also author of Endure, Mind, Body, and the Curiously Elastic Limits of Human Performance. Alex, welcome to On Point.
5: Great to be here, Meghna.
20: Okay, so as I already told Robert, because I just want to be completely transparent, I am not a runner. The only way I'd run is to chase after a ball. So this weekend, just to kind of understand more about, like, physically what Sawe and Kajelcha actually accomplished, I looked at a treadmill, I'll admit, and I set it to the pace they had on average over 26.2 miles, and I looked down at how fast the tread was going, and I just thought, there's no way in heck, no way. So tell me a little bit, Alex, about how much sports science has evolved, let's say in the past decade, that helped these two men break this barrier.
5: Yeah, well, first of all, I'd say you have a really good treadmill, because a lot of treadmills don't even go that fast. They only go down to 5 minutes a mile. It's if you're trying to train at that level, it's very hard to find a treadmill.
20: Well, I maxed it out, so I'm not sure if it was actually their pace, but I maxed it out and I was still terrified.
5: Yeah, no. Look, I spent decades of my life trying to run as fast as I could, and I could, you know, I look at how fast that pace is, and it's like, man, I could only keep up with that for a few seconds now. It's an amazing pace. But yeah, in terms of sports science, I think there have been advances, a lot of advances in the last decade. There have been advances over the past century. So it's not just that progress started 10 years ago, mm-hmm. but the benchmark I would say is I wrote a big article in 2014 for Runner's World magazine where I spent about 10 pages pontificating about the prospects. Could humans ever run a sub-2-hour marathon? And at the end of the article, I said I thought it could happen in 2075. So things have changed between now and then. Obviously, I'm a bad predictor, but also there's been a lot of progress in learning how to run a marathon, and also the science and technology around it.
20: Okay, so we're going to really kind of talk about three major aspects of that science and technology. But before we do, Robert, can I just turn back to you, because I don't want to come across as intimating that, well, it was just sort of optimal training and material science and nutrition science that helped cross this 2-hour barrier, because Sawe and Kajelcha themselves, I mean, we have to honor their commitment, their focus, their discipline, their incredible hard work as athletes here.
21: Without a doubt. I mean, I think they're just amazing, the dedication and the talent level. I mean, his coach, Claudio Biardello, this is what struck me. This was prior to London last year. He's like, I've done this job for 24 years. I'm not sure I've ever coached a guy like him in a very holistic perspective. He's probably the best guy I've ever coached for the marathon. And this is someone who he's coached Martin Lau and Vincent Caputo, the first guy to ever win Chicago, New York, all the three major American marathons and Boston. And he just, like, the way he handles things, even from a mental point of view, he's always very much in control. So it's just, they are, I'm glad you said that, because I think that sometimes we think, oh, you know, these, you know, the Kenyan athletes, the Ethiopian athletes, like they're this group of people. They're all individual people. He grew up without electricity in Kenya and has now risen to the top of the world. And I thought it was so cool. Like, this is track and field fans, you know, I wasn't alive when the first sub 4 minute mile was broken 72 years ago, but people are saying, this is our Bannister moment. And yeah. I do think this is sort of the Bannister moment for the 21st century, in the sense of when Bannister was doing it, like, running was sort of an elite sport. Like, people had jobs. It was amateur. Like, only the rich really could run. And now we have a guy growing up without electricity who has run a 1 hour 59 minute and 30 second marathon. And just, he's broken the barrier of our time. And I'm glad that you are, you know, he deserves the praise. Kajelcha deserves the praise, because we are going to spend a lot of the next, you know, 30 minutes talking about, well, so do some shoe designers and and nutrition people as well.
20: Well, so I also just for folks who don't remember, it's Roger Bannister, right? Robert, I just want to be sure. Yeah. Roger Bannister, the 4 minute mile. Yeah. Okay. So yes, we are going to talk a little bit about the science and the tech. And you mentioned shoes, because that is part one in understanding, let's say, the non-human elements that went into helping break this barrier. So we got to look down at their feet.
6: The idea was to develop basically the Formula One of marathon race shoes.
20: Well, that is Patrick Nava, general manager of running at Adidas. Both Sawe and Kajelcha were running in the Adidas Adizero Adios Pro Evo 3. It's Adidas's super shoe. By the way, the fourth and fifth place finishers in London were also wearing it. And it was worn by the top finisher in the women's race as well. That's Tigist Assefa. Now, it was the Evo 3 as a shoe in a professional race, or like a long distance marathon. It was its debut, the shoe's own debut. And when Nava says that Adidas was designing it, they had one goal in mind: combine minimalism with optimization.
6: The way we design it, as the name of the franchise already says, which is Adizero, is reduced to zero. The philosophy behind it is that only the ingredients that enhance the performance of the shoe make it into the final design. Everything else is stripped out. So you really try to reduce to the minimum while maximizing the performance.
20: So that final design includes four key factors. One, a paper-thin rubber bottom. Two, the upper uses a woven material similar to what's used in kite surfing. That makes it super thin, light, but also durable. But the biggest change is in what Nava calls the engine of the shoe, or the midsole.
6: Marathon super shoe trainers, you have stiffening elements, which in Adidas history was first a stiffening element made out of five fingers to mirror the bone structure of your foot. We discovered that by taking away the middle three, we were ending up in a almost closed ring construction that maximized the amount of foam that you had under your foot, which allowed to have even higher amount of cushioning and higher amount of energy return with the same amount of stiffness that you had with the previous energy rods.
20: The Evo 3 is also a full ounce lighter than the previous model, the Evo 2. At 3.4 ounces for a men's size 9, it's the lightest marathon shoe ever. And to compare it to your average running shoe, it's half the weight.
7: When we first started handing over the Evo 3s to the athletes, and they were in a box, so we went to hand over the box to the athletes, and the athletes thought it was a joke. They thought the box was empty, and then they would open the box and be like, oh, wow, there's a shoe in here. I can't believe it. Yeah, like, sort of like almost like holding a pair of socks or a styrofoam cup.
20: Wow. Now, super shoes also need two other key things. Special gas injected foam that gives runners cushioning but also bounce. There's also a stiffening element, normally a carbon fiber plate or a rod, or what Adidas uses these days, that U-shaped rim that Nava referred to earlier.
7: And that kind of works like, imagine a catapult in the shoe. So it allows for the shoe to remain relatively stiff. The moment you transition on your toes, it basically catapults your foot forward. And that allows you to go much faster over a longer distance for a longer amount of time.
20: Now, running shoes are regulated by the International Governing Body for Sports Athletics, or World Athletics, which covers track, road races, and mountain running. Nava says the Evo 3 follows all the regulations.
7: There's a limitation on the stack height, so basically how high your midsole can be, which is 40 millimeters. And then it also has to be a single stiffening element throughout the midsole.
20: And World Athletics, by the way, approved the Evo 3 weeks before the London Marathon.
7: Rules are made by World Athletics, and we operate within those limits. Our job is, of course, to try to give the best possible equipment to athletes. I think that has been the idea behind any sportswear company since there have been sportswear companies. So that's basically all I can say about it.
20: World Athletics President Sebastian Coe told BBC Sport Africa that his organization will not, quote, strangle innovation, that they will not do that. He added that their role is to balance innovation with regulation. And at the moment, Coe believes, quote, we're on the right side of it. And according to Nava, Adidas is not done innovating.
7: We're definitely not stopping here. This is not a finish line by any means. We're already working on the next two or three iterations on this. And I'm actually quite excited to see where it can go.
20: So that's Patrick Nava, general manager of running at Adidas. Okay, Alex, I don't know. Have you ever had a chance to try, you know, any model in the sort of super shoe category? Because I've been reading people who have, who say you can actually really almost feel the energy return coming back to your foot in the shoe. Is that right?
5: Yeah, I've tried a few of them. And the very first one was actually about almost exactly 10 years ago. And I remember putting it on for the first time. It was the Nike Vaporfly. And it was immediately noticeable. It was hard to stand still. You're standing there and you just feel like you have to move forward because you've got this carbon fiber plate that's kind of trying to catapult you forward. So yeah, it was a step change in how shoes feel that like nothing before.
20: Okay, so tell me more about then the development of these shoes and specifically how it changes what an elite runner can do.
5: Yeah, I mean, look, every year since time immemorial, shoe companies announced that they've got a new model of shoe that's going to change the world and it's going to be faster and better. That was really never true until 2016, 2017, Nike introduced this Vaporfly, and it turned out they were right. It really did make runners a couple percent faster. And basically, you heard Patrick explain that it's kind of, you've got this resilient sort of squishy, almost trampoline-y foam in the heel, and it's engineered in just such a way that you squish the foam down when you land and it springs back and pushes you forward as you take off. And so the very first iteration of super shoes meant you'd get about a 4% benefit, meaning that you would, to run at a given pace, it would take you 4% less energy because the shoe was storing and returning that much energy.
20: That much? Wow. Okay. Did you want to say more?
5: Yeah, I was just going to say that that doesn't mean you're 4% faster, but a 4% boost means you're maybe 3% faster. And then the shoes have advanced since then, although we don't know how much more.
20: Okay. Because I've been seeing here that in the past dozen plus years, marathon times have jumped by 3.3%-ish in terms of world record time. So, I mean, that's quite a lot. But we haven't been seeing the same change or dramatic change on the track. I mean, Robert, can I ask you about that? Because these shoes, I understand, these super shoes are not allowed in track events. Is that right?
21: Correct. And, you know, I'm glad Alex fessed up to not predicting the sub two. In 2013, I also said, people started talking about sub two, and I'm like, we're nowhere close to sub two. I mean, it took 36 years to go from 210 to 205. We only got the first sub 205 in 2003. I was thinking, 2050, 2070, something like that. And then the new shoes, the super shoes, came out in 2016, and the marathon times immediately started to drop. And they decided not to let them wear these super stacked shoes on the track, and the track times haven't budged. That's why I think it's pretty obvious, you know, because a lot of people, I think, see this world record and think, well, people always get faster. That's just human nature. But the track times, you know, Usain Bolt's world record is still there. The 800-meter world record is still there. It hasn't moved at all in the last, you know, 15 years. But these marathon times have just come way, way down.
20: And Alex, why are these shoes not allowed on the track?
5: Well, I mean, you heard Sebastian Coe talk about the balance of innovation, and they have to decide what's allowed where. But I think one of the reasons is that when you've got a shoe with a 40-millimeter heel, going around the sharp corners of a track, it starts to create risks that you're going to be, you know, just, it's like wearing high heels around in a, you know, on a slippery surface. So they made a shorter limit for the track. I think it's 25 millimeters. It might be going down to 20. And so there are, you can get some of these foams in the heels of track shoes, but I think just a road is different from the track. So they've made a different limit. And so there isn't quite as much room for these big springs on your feet.
20: Okay. Now, a shoe that is so precisely designed and engineered, I'm thinking about the kite surfing like material on the upper. I can't imagine they're designed to be worn more than once, Alex.
5: Yeah, I mean, I would imagine you could get maybe two wears out of those. So the ones that they wore in London, these are designed really just for professional runners.
20: Yeah.
5: And they have to make them available for the public, but I think they sold 200 pairs at $500 a pair. So they're making them, squeezing it to squeeze out the extra bit of energy, they're making them not durable at all. So the ones you can buy for $250 will be slightly less, not quite as advanced, but you'll get a little more life out of them.
20: Yeah. Well, Robert, I understand that I think the Evo 3, Adidas is going to release more of them, maybe even later this month. And at the price that Alex talked about, a cool $500 a pair, are you going to like pre-order yours now, Robert?
21: Probably not. try to get a used one. But I do think it's hard for the average person to understand what these feel like. And I just want to share an anecdote. Like, good friend of mine from college, you know, she's got four kids. She hasn't been running for the last decade. And I bought her just a pair of, I didn't buy her the racing marathon shoes, but they have these super training shoes. It's about a $200 pair of shoes. Like, I got it on sale for $120. There's some defect in it, supposedly. And I had her put it on, and she was just absolutely blown away. She's like, now I understand what it was like to be alive and go from the horse and buggy to the car. I mean, maybe that's a slight exaggeration. If you're still running and it's, you know, it's maybe only impacting you like 5 seconds a mile if you're a professional runner, but it feels so dramatically different. And the shoe is so light. I mean, people hear 40 millimeters and all this stuff. Think of it this way. Like, when I was racing marathons, I would try to get the lightest shoe possible because I wanted to, you know, you're racing. Your normal shoe weighs like 12 ounces, your normal trainer. And then the old racing shoes used to be like 8 ounces. So, you know, a little bit lighter. In 2016, they got a shoe that was even lighter than that, like 6 or 7 ounces. But they put a huge cushioning, like it's an inch and a half in the back. Your average running shoe has about 1 inch. So it's like 50% more cushioning, those huge heel heights.
20: Yeah.
21: And it was a little bit lighter. And we're like, oh, nothing else can be done. Somehow this Adidas shoe is cutting the weight in half from there.
20: That's right. And as we heard Patrick Nava at Adidas say earlier, it's like holding a styrofoam cup. That's how heavy it feels in your hand. Amazing. Okay, so when we come back, we're going to talk about other major factors, again, that helped Sebastian Sawe smash that sub-two-hour record. We're going to talk about nutrition and training. So we'll be back. This is On Point.
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20: You're back with On Point. I'm Meghna Chakrabarty, and we're talking about how the sub 2-hour marathon barrier was broken by two people in this last London marathon. Robert Johnson's with us. He's co-founder of Let's Run. It's an online news website about all things running. He's the former men's distance coach at Cornell. Alex Hutchinson is also with us. He's a sports science writer for Outside Magazine. So now let's turn our attention, gentlemen, to another sort of major area of development, and that is nutrition, because obviously in endurance sports, nutrition has always been a major part of the overall training regimen for any athletes. Now, recommendations for how to optimally fuel yourself in endurance sports have changed quite a bit. For instance, prior to 2011, the recommended carbohydrate intake was about 30 to 60 grams per hour of high-intensity activity. Today, it's up to about 90 grams, so 2 to 3 times more. But the problem is, that's a lot of carbs, and for many long-distance runners, they just can't keep them down.
11: So a lot of the kind of the running recommendations were kind of coming from cycling research. And when we tried to apply that to runners, it was really difficult. A lot of runners, they struggled with GI issues and stomach upset. If we go back to the early, like say pre-2016, a lot of major marathons, they would have like sick buckets at the finishing lines.
20: So that's Josh Rowe, head of sports tech at Morten, a Swedish sports nutrition company. In 2015, they started to make a safer way to deliver carbs to athletes without those GI issues, using a hydrogel.
11: The Morten hydrogel, it's not new technology in the sense of it came from the medical industry, so it dates back from like the 1980s. But what Morten have been really successful in doing is being able to harness that technology within a sporting context. And what the hydrogel technology is very much like it's classed as a drug delivery system. And the reason for that is because it's designed to able to kind of transport nutrients through the GI tract and get it delivered more optimally.
20: Or in simpler terms,
11: the best way to really describe it is kind of how the Kenyans, and they really say, is they just call it the disappearing drink.
20: Well, being able to tolerate the high carb intake meant that elite runners could now start using the regimen during training and not just in actual races. Morten is deeply involved in Sebastian Sawe's fueling protocol. And for years, Josh Rowe and other experts traveled to Kenya to optimize Sawe's nutrition and, quote unquote, train his gut so that he could take the maximum amount of carbs for race day and during training. So for London back in 2025, Sawe took in about 95 grams of carbohydrates per hour. Now remember, this is while he's running the race. In Berlin in the fall of 2025, it was 105 grams, but the team felt like he could take in more, so they ran some tests.
11: Sebastian will ingest the tracer drink, and then what we do is we capture his expired breath, so we kind of, he'll breathe into like small bags during the runs. And what that allows us to do is evaluate how much of the carbohydrates he's ingested in the drinks, how much his body is actually metabolizing and oxidizing and using whilst running. And what we found during kind of the build-up to London this year is that we still hadn't really reached his kind of threshold. He still had capacity to ingest more carbohydrates.
20: So in this year's London Marathon, Sebastian Sawe took 115 grams per hour of carbs of this hydrogel while running. That's 230 grams in total. It's the equivalent, if he was just eating carbs regularly through regular food, of about 18 slices of bread or 5 cups of cooked rice or pasta, all while running. Now, Rose says today most elite marathoners are following a high-carb nutritional training plan, and it might seem like a ton of carbs to consume in a short period of time, but of course, these runners are burning a massive amount of energy. So without carbo-loading like this, Rose says their bodies will just take that needed energy from elsewhere.
11: When you get to 18 to kind of 22 miles, that tends to be that transitional period where the body's gone from utilizing predominantly carbohydrates as a fuel source to then transition to utilizing fats as a fuel source. And why kind of people kind of like say you're kind of feeling that you're hitting the wall, it's because at that point, if you want to sustain the same kind of running pace or the same intensity, the body needs to work harder to break down the fats to then allow it to kind of produce the same energy output. Athletes now get to 30K, and previously they were very much going into survival mode, whereas now they're kind of going into attack.
20: Pushing as hard as they can until they cross the line. So that was Josh Rowe, head of sports tech at Morton. Alex Hutchinson, again, your take on the impact of these new nutrition delivery methods on elite running.
5: Yeah, I think it's big. The difference between it and with shoes, you can put people on a treadmill and test them, and you know right away, wow, they're 4% more efficient. With this sort of the Morton Hydrogel, it's very hard. You can't run like a randomized trial of 6 marathons and see how much each person pukes or whatever. It's a much hazier thing. But the anecdotal reports, the runners are like, oh yeah, I can handle it, and it's. The world has changed in terms of what runners expect to do. Like in the 90s or 80s, I knew world-class marathoners who took basically nothing during marathons. And now people are taking sort of quadruple what they were taking, a decade or two ago. So I think it's had a big impact.
20: Robert, can you describe to us, for people who aren't, like we're talking marathon length runners, before there was this more efficient and less GI impactful way of carb loading during a race, kind of like what did it feel like at the end of a marathon when you were just carb depleted, you know, your muscles were kind of maxed out? Like what did it feel like in the body?
21: Not good. I used to feel like I had like also a brain fog. Like you're so tired, your brain is tired too. And I think that some of this really helps your brain feel good now. I mean, I think that the nutrition goes with the shoes. Mm. It's a combo effect because you're taking 22,000 steps in a race, and you know 2 to 3 times your body weight's coming down every step. So your legs feel much better, and then you're not out of fuel. And the word that Josh used was that they're attacking the last 10K of these marathons. It used to be get to 30K and then hang on for the final 10K. And now it's get to 30K and let's just hammer it home. I mean, and this year, Paris, Boston, and London, all the marathons, they've had the 4 fastest closes in the history of marathoning. And I mean, Solway he was running 201 pace for the first 32K, that's 20 miles. And then he closed in 27:21 for the final 10K. I mean, only 4 American men ran that time in all of 2025. It's like he's not even tired. Yeah. After a 20-mile warm-up. So they're full of life. And that's why the world record caught us so off guard, because they were showing the women's race. We didn't realize he was running this fast. Like he was just warming up.
20: Wow. Okay. Now, both of you have mentioned sort of, another major project that has been going on for some time to actually accelerate when human beings would be able to break that 2-hour barrier in marathon running. And for someone like Brad Wilkins, who's a physiologist, he has also been thinking about this for years, specifically since 2012.
12: What happened was that there was a group of people that started to have a conversation about, would this be possible? Would it be possible for a human to run 26.2 miles in under 2 hours? I mean, at the time, we were working with a lot of mathematical models of performance outcomes, especially endurance performance.
20: Now, back then, the fastest marathon was run at 2 hours, 3 minutes, and 38 seconds. So we're talking about shaving off 3 minutes and more than 38 seconds. That means 8 seconds per mile, really, over the average of an entire marathon. So Brad Wilkins, who you just heard, he's the director of the Oregon Performance Research Lab at the University of Oregon, and crunching numbers is kind of his thing. So according to him, those numbers actually looked good.
12: I kind of came to the group and said, hey, you know, we believe this is possible. Here's the math and the science that says that this is possible or suggests that this is possible, and that all that would need to happen would be for somebody to truly go after it and treat the marathon like a time trial. And we believe that if we did that and we created the right circumstances and the right environment, that a human is physiologically capable of doing this.
20: Well, Professor Wilkins knew that it would take a lot of planning to pull it off and a lot of money. And given that he's in Oregon, which also happens to be the home of one of the world's largest shoe companies, in comes Nike. In 2016, Nike's Breaking 2 project was born. First step, finding the right athletes. And Professor Wilkins led...
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1: Is how economical or how energetically efficient are you to run a kilometer or run a mile? So you want that to be super low, right? You want less energy per kilometer. Means that you're going to conserve energy and you're not going to burn through energy, you know, that is wasted, right? You want to keep that energy cost per kilometer super low.
2: That often comes down to biomechanics, which can be improved with form and strength training. The third factor is endurance.
1: What percentage of that VO2 max can you sustain for long periods of time? So what is that, you know, 80%, 90%? If you think about it, if you can sustain 90% of your max capacity and conserve a lot of energy while you're doing that, then you have the physiological capability to run that far that fast.
2: A high percentage means that a person can keep a very fast pace for a long time. So athletes needed good scores in all three of these factors to be able to be mathematically able to run faster than 2 hours for 26.2 miles. The Nike team tested about 20 elite runners and found that only three of them met that criteria.
1: And it turns out that these values exist in a lot of different people, but the optimal values of all three of those things are actually pretty rare.
2: So the team found those three folks. They had the right athletes. Now they had to create the perfect environment for the runners to make breaking this barrier possible. That included the right weather, not too hot, not too cold, the right location. So they chose a Formula One racetrack. So again, this is not an actual marathon like London or Boston. This is on a racetrack. And then they had to find the right shoes.
1: There had been a team that had been working on this idea of what if we could increase running economy by just 4%. It's actually a decrease, a 4% better running economy, which is a decrease in energy cost. Then that's the difference between the current world record and 2 hours. So independently, there was this footwear team that was working on this.
2: That was when the so-called super shoe was born. And you heard our guest mention it earlier. That's Nike's Vaporfly. So now the team had all the elements. And on May 6, 2017, the three runners that were part of this project towed the start line on a 54-degree day and tried to make history.
3: With the Pacers still encouraging him to dig deep. And he's trying to sprint here, which is incredible.
4: You can see him go to his arms.
2: So they didn't quite make it, but 2 years later, on October 12th, 2019, Eliud Kipchoge tried again.
5: A barrier once thought impossible is now broken. Eliud Kipchoge is the first sub-2-hour marathoner.
2: Okay, so technically speaking, someone did run sub-2 back in 2019. But Alex, that was, again, under very controlled circumstances, and that's why it wasn't technically a legal sub-2, right?
6: Yeah, they broke some of the rules that you have to obey for a world record. For instance, for a world record, everyone has to start the race at the same time. And in the Breaking 2 race, they had pacemakers who were blocking the wind, who were sort of rotating in and out. So there were a few different rules that weren't violated. So it was kind of a proof of principle, but it wasn't a real race.
2: Okay, well, proof of principle is important, right? Because there's always been the question about just can a human being do it? Now it's been done under legal circumstances in an actual marathon. Robert, I wanted to ask you, both of you, I'll turn this to you, but for another really important thing. Whenever a just astonishing feat of athleticism occurs, sports, given what they are these days, people are constantly worried about doping. And I understand that Sebastian Sawe, especially, he and his team were so concerned about that accusation that he actually was like very, very, very regularly tested, you know, long before he actually ran on the day in London. Is that right?
7: Yes, I'm really glad that you brought that up. Look, you never know in sport. There's cheats in all walks of life. Taxes, marital cheats, sports cheats. It's unfortunate. But so you never know who's clean and who's, you know, who's cheating. But he's done more. He's done everything he possibly can do to prove that he's clean. You can never prove a negative. But his team has paid $50,000 a year and said, and given it to the independent drug testers and said, test me as much as you can. And he did this because the last time on the women's side, when the world record was set, Ruth Chepngetich in 2024 Chicago ran 2:09 in the marathon. And the time seems so preposterous.

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1: 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This is NPR News. 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I'm Emily Rees. 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
1: Freeze and frost possible overnight. There are warnings up for central and southern Minnesota. Widespread frost possible late in the night as lows will be in the mid-20s to the low 30s in Minnesota. The warm-up comes on Thursday.

0: war is horrible and evil and nasty, but sometimes it has to be done. So how do you square that circle, you know?
1: They're not easy questions to answer.
0: No, there is no answer. There is no answer. That's the whole point, is if you're going to be kind of semi-grown up about it, you have to turn around and say, there are some things that happen that are not fair.

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1: 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Here's your forecast for the Twin Cities. Today, increasing clouds, highs in the low 50s. Overnight tonight, clouds move out. Lows will be in the low 30s. Nice and sunny tomorrow, still highs just in the low 50s. Frost expected overnight Wednesday night. Lows will be in the upper 30s. And on Thursday, a lot of sun and not as cool. Highs will be back into the low 60s.
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3: Today, Defense Secretary Pete Hegseth described a new U.S. military operation to help cargo ships pass safely through the Strait of Hormuz.
4: Project Freedom is defensive in nature, focused in scope, and temporary in duration.
3: It's All Things Considered on NPR News. With Elsa Chang and Mary Louise Kelly, I'm Clay Masters in the Twin Cities. Coming up after headlines, Alabama lawmakers are scrambling to change the state's congressional maps. The governor called a special session after the Supreme Court tossed a key provision of the Voting Rights Act. Plus, as the demand at Minnesota food shelves grows, Minnesota hunters are donating more venison. We'll hear from hunters, food shelf operators, and venison processors about the trend. Those stories are all coming up after headlines. Also, it's our spring member drive, in case you forgot. It's 301.
5: Live from NPR News, I'm Lakshmi Singh. U.S. Secretary of State Marco Rubio is running the White House briefing this hour. Reporters are peppering him with questions about the U.S. and Iran's dueling blockades in the Strait of Hormuz. Rubio defends the administration's attempt to guide commercial ships through the strategically important global oil shipping route.
6: This is not an offensive operation. This is a defensive operation. And what that means is very simple. There's no shooting unless we're shot at first. Okay, we're not attacking them. But if they're attacking us or they're attacking a ship, you need to respond to that. You're not going to let some fast boat come up on a ship and shoot it up.
5: Rubio is the first to fill in for White House Press Secretary Caroline Leavitt, who's on maternity leave. He engaged with reporters from a broad range of news organizations and at times joked with the media over his attempt to stick to White House briefing protocol. Rubio also repeatedly credited President Trump on foreign policy matters. Rubio is one of the key members of this administration, widely viewed as a likely contender for the 2028 Republican presidential nomination. Vice President J.D. Vance is another. Vance was voting today in Ohio's Republican primary for governor. He's also scheduled to visit Iowa. In the fallout of the war and rising fuel prices, air travel's getting more expensive. NPR's Stephen Bazaha has that story.
7: An international flight, on average, cost about $150 more than it did a year ago. Some flights and destinations are up a lot more, like a ticket to London going up about $350. This is also causing some in the United States to change their travel plans. Lee Collins was flying back to Atlanta after visiting family in D.C. and said he is not planning a summer vacation trip.
8: As of now, no, not really. Because like I said, air travel is very expensive. So it's going to be a staycation this year.
7: Airfare hikes are due to the price of jet fuel nearly doubling since the start of the year due to the war against Iran and its proxies. Stephen Bisaha, NPR News.
5: Civil rights organizations have filed a new class action lawsuit to pause a 2023 Texas immigration enforcement law from taking effect next week. Texas Public Radio's Maria Navarro reports.
9: What's known as Senate Bill 4 makes entering Texas illegally from another country a state-level crime. It then allows local and state law enforcement to arrest, detain, and remove individuals suspected of doing so. The law is set to go into effect May 15th after surviving previous challenges in court. The Texas Civil Rights Project, the American Civil Liberties Union, and other groups argue SB 4 is unconstitutional since immigration enforcement is solely under the jurisdiction of the federal government. They also say the law will lead to the separation of families, racial profiling, and turn police and judges into immigration agents. I'm Marianne Navarro in San Antonio.
5: From Washington, this is NPR News.
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1: For NPR News in the Twin Cities, I'm Emily Reese. The U.S. Justice Department says it's suing the state of Minnesota to stop a lawsuit that the state filed against the oil industry over climate change. At issue is a 2020 lawsuit filed by Minnesota Attorney General Keith Ellison, alleging ExxonMobil, Koch Industries, and the American Petroleum Institute deceived and defrauded Minnesotans about climate change. The suit is still making its way through the courts. The DOJ says Minnesota is overstepping its authority, that only the federal government has oversight on greenhouse gas emissions. Ellison calls the federal action an attempt by oil companies to hide from accountability. Minnesota Democratic hopeful governor, Senator Amy Klobuchar says she would have handled fraud differently had she been governor in the last few years. Current Governor Tim Walz responded to that comment yesterday. Peter Cox reports.
11: On Sunday, U.S. Senator Amy Klobuchar described how her approach would differ than Walz on fraud.
12: I would have looked at where are the programs where we're starting to see ballooning budgets, which is something that should be done all the time. When can we do these surprise audits?
11: Walz says he was the person in the middle of it, had all the information, and acted within legal authority.
13: I think everyone thinks they would have done things differently. That's fine. What I'm most concerned about now is not theoreticals, not what if, what we're doing forward to fix it.
11: Walz says he's proud of the work his administration has done to fight fraud, and he's happy Klobuchar is keeping that conversation going. I'm Peter Cox at the Capitol.
1: Delta Airlines says it's making changes to food and beverage service on its flights starting later this month. The airline, which handles more than 70% of passengers flying to and from the Twin Cities, says it'll no longer offer snacks and drinks on flights less than 350 miles. That affects about 9% of Delta flights. Twin Cities temperature at 52 degrees. In St. Cloud, it's 47. It's NPR News.
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5: This is All Things Considered from NPR News. I'm Mary Louise Kelly in Washington.
15: And I'm Elsa Chang in Culver City, California. There is a shift in the U.S. strategy in the war with Iran, and U.S. officials are eager to talk about it. It's dubbed Project Freedom. The new strategy is an effort to open up the Strait of Hormuz to commercial shipping. The strait has effectively been shut down by Iran for about 2 months now. And today, Pentagon officials said that this effort by the U.S. is temporary, and that despite some attacks on U.S. vessels, the ceasefire with Iran is still holding. For more, we're joined now by NPR Pentagon correspondent Tom Bowman. Hi, Tom.
16: Hey, Elsa.
15: Okay, so we've already been hearing a lot from U.S. officials on this latest effort to basically end this whole stalemate with Iran over the Strait of Hormuz. What do we know at this point?
16: Well, Defense Secretary Pete Hegseth and Joint Chiefs Chairman General Dan Kane held a briefing today, and Hegseth said the U.S. military has basically cleared a lane in the Strait of Hormuz so cargo ships can start moving, and there are U.S. battleships, warplanes, helicopters, drones offering protection, which the secretary called a, quote, red, white, and blue dome. But Iran is still shooting drones and missiles. It hit a South Korean ship and also fired on U.S. warships without effect. The Pentagon says it knocked out Iranian missiles and drones. And you're right, the U.S. is saying the ceasefire is holding despite these attacks that General Kane said do not meet the threshold of violating the ceasefire and returning to, of course, major combat operations. And he said attacks above that threshold will be determined by someone above his pay grade. Iran, meanwhile, Elsa, said it still controls the strait and said any ships that don't pass through its approved routes will face a, quote, decisive response.
15: Okay, I'm still a little confused here. Iran is still shooting. What about the ships that are stuck inside the Gulf? Like, are they even moving at this point?
16: You know, not at this point. So far, just two U.S. flagships have crossed through the Strait of Hormuz on Monday. I reached out to a couple of industry groups, and they had the same response. It's just too dangerous, they believe. And until they are confident Iran will not shoot at the ships, or if there's a solid peace agreement with the U.S., they doubt you'll see many or any cargo ships moving. There were some 1,500 ships stuck in the Persian Gulf, and get this, 1,000 of them are large ocean-going ships, such as oil tankers.
15: Well, listening to these officials talk, it sounds like the Pentagon is just hoping that these ships will start moving through the Strait of Hormuz, and that other countries will jump in and somehow help protect those cargo ships. Am I understanding this right?
16: Yeah, that's the sense I got listening to the briefing. I wouldn't say it was a plea, but it was clearly a hope that the cargo vessels would start to sail through the strait and allies would join this dome of protection. Let's listen to both Secretary Hegseth and General Kane.
4: This is a temporary mission for us. As I've said before, the world needs this waterway a lot more than we do. We're stabilizing the situation so commerce can flow again, but we expect the world to step up. At the appropriate time and soon, we will hand responsibility back to you.
17: Commercial vessels that transit through the area will see, hear, and frankly feel U.S. combat power around them on the sea, in the skies, and on the radio. And as of this morning, as was mentioned prior, two U.S. flag merchant vessels have transited, and we anticipate more to transit over the coming days.
16: Now, European allies led by the British and French have talked about getting involved to keep the Strait of Hormuz open, but only after a permanent ceasefire. So no sense they'll join anytime soon. And as I just pointed out from talking to shipping industry officials, they don't anticipate any cargo vessels moving in the coming days.
15: But wait, Tom, wasn't it only a few weeks ago when President Trump was saying Iran blocking the Strait of Hormuz was not a problem for the U.S. alone to solve and that it was up to allies to take back control, right?
16: Right. But as we all know, with gas prices going up, diesel and fertilizer prices going up, it's definitely a problem for the U.S. as well. And there's no sense that this red, white, and blue dome will relieve this economic headache anytime soon.
15: That is NPR's Tom Bowman. Thank you, Tom.
16: You're welcome.
3: It's All Things Considered on NPR News. I'm Clay Masters, and it is our spring membership drive. I am in studio right now with senior producer for Minnesota Now, Alisa Kuznetsov. Thank you so much for being here.
18: Yeah, thanks for having me.
3: And we're excited. We've got to hear from some people. We've got a goal. It's a lofty goal, right? It's $550,000 in 5 days. 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
18: Yeah, maybe you donated for the first time in the past year, or maybe you haven't donated at all. Most people who are listening probably aren't members.
3: That's right.
18: That's okay.
3: It's all right.
18: It's all right. Now is the time, especially because your money goes so much further being matched for the full year. Mm-hmm. You know, it's been nearly a year since federal funding for public media was eliminated, and members have really stepped up. It's been really amazing to watch the support flood in. We've nearly closed that gap for this year, but we're not getting the money back. Yeah, there's another year ahead. Surprise.
3: That's right.
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3: Yeah, and we just were hearing from Tom Bowman, the Pentagon correspondent for NPR. 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
18: Yeah, and this time of year is so great during Remember Drive because we get to hear from listeners, and it feels so good. And the other thing, I mean, we're always hearing from listeners. 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It is endless. But also during this time of year, we get to hear your comments. Mm-hmm. Mike in Andover said, I appreciate hearing the news from a trusted source, and that is what I get from NPR. Thank you, Mike. Nice to hear that people trust us, and that is very valuable. Trust is like the most important thing we could have with people, and we want to keep building that trust with more people all around Minnesota. And to do that, we need your help. And if you feel like you come to us every day, you listen to Clay every day on your drive home, and you feel like, yeah, I feel informed, I feel like I know what I heard and I can trust it and I can share it with other people, now is the time to help support that. 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
19: Here in the U.S., southern states controlled by Republicans are now moving to change their congressional maps after last week's Supreme Court ruling, which further gutted the Voting Rights Act. The Tennessee legislature started a special session for redistricting today. There's also legislative action in Montgomery, Alabama, which is where we find NPR's Debbie Elliott. Hey there, Deb.
20: Hi, Mary Louise.
19: So tell me about this special session in Alabama. I gather it started yesterday. What are they trying to do?
20: You know, after the Supreme Court last week effectively removed race as a consideration for drawing congressional district lines in Louisiana, the Republican-controlled legislature here in Alabama moved to try to revert back to maps they drew back in 2023. Now, federal courts later found those maps discriminated against black voters and instead created new congressional maps. That resulted in the state getting a second black Democrat in Congress. The courts at that time also banned Alabama from redistricting again until after the 2030 census. So the legislation that's moving through the state house this week is basically a mechanism that would impose those old maps, and this is what you should listen to, only if the courts lift that ban. So Alabama's attorney general has asked the Supreme Court to do just that.
19: So much to keep track of. What has the debate been like there in Alabama?
20: You know, at a hearing this morning, the House sponsor of the bill, Republican Representative Chris Pringle, faced some questions about whether this was about taking away representation from black citizens, who make up a little over a quarter of the state's population. Democrat Napoleon Bracey sounded very skeptical that conditions had changed in 3 years' time. Let's listen to a bit of his questioning of Pringle.
21: Back then, that map was deemed not in the best interest of black people in the state of Alabama, right? And then now, all of a sudden, if the Supreme Court says something different, the same racist map that was struck down will come back to life and all of a sudden not be racist anymore?
22: Like I said, all this bill does is provide an opportunity for the citizens in the affected districts to cast their vote for the candidate of their choosing.
20: Legislative leaders insist this is not about race, but about the majority party reflecting the will of Alabama's conservative voters.
19: The will of the voters. How are voters responding to all this?
20: You know, at the committee hearing today, every single public speaker voiced opposition and framed the bill as a setback for racial progress in Alabama, and many of them noting the rich civil rights history here, right? That sentiment was also echoed outside the state house. There was a rally where you can hear here, people were very fired up.
23: We won't go back.
24: We won't go back.
23: We won't.
20: Leading that chant, Mary Louise, is Democratic Congresswoman Terry Sewell from Selma. She's the first black woman elected to Congress in Alabama.
0: This is not about party politics. This is about whether communities like ours can elect leaders who understand their lived experience and fight for their needs. Yes. It's about who gets heard in the nation's capital and who doesn't. Who gets heard in our democracy and who doesn't.
19: Deb, there is a clock ticking here. Alabama's primary is coming right up 2 weeks from today, if I'm not mistaken. That'll go ahead.
20: Right. The Secretary of State, it will go as planned. The legislation only creates a path for a special election later should the courts allow Alabama to change its map. It's on track for passage here in the legislature where Republicans hold the supermajority. But civil rights groups are watching closely to the debate and are likely to challenge the outcome in the courts.
19: NPR's Debbie Elliott reporting in Montgomery, Alabama. Thank you, Deb.
20: You're welcome.
15: Florida's attorney general is investigating a proposed attraction in Orlando called Sloth World. More than 30 wild sloths imported to Florida for the exhibit have died, and a local zoo is now trying to keep the remaining 10 sloths alive. Molly Durig with Central Florida Public Media reports.
2: It feels like a typical afternoon at the Central Florida Zoo and Botanical Gardens. The African hornbills are calling and kids are playing at the splash pad. But behind the scenes, something not so typical for this zoo is happening. Around the clock in an off-limits quarantine area, animal care teams are tending to the delicate needs of about a dozen sudden arrivals, sloths.
6: Every hour, every one of them is getting checked on, and it's just kind of this continual routine, hour after hour after hour.
2: That's zoo CEO Richard Glover talking about the sloths the zoo recently took in. They're tree dwellers, known for their slow movements and metabolism. Sloth World's owners used AI-generated visuals of people getting up close to the animals to promote the exhibit that never opened. State records show they imported dozens of sloths from South America. Inside Climate News broke the news of the sloths' deaths last month. At this point, at least 34 have died, including now three of the sloths the zoo took in.
6: It's been a struggle. They all came in with quite a few things wrong with them.
2: Mineral deficiencies, dehydration, diarrhea. Necropsies show the presence of two viral infections. One veterinarian says they were likely triggered by extreme stress and cold temperatures. Sam Troll is with the Sloth Institute in Costa Rica, which analyzed the necropsies.
23: I think the most concerning aspect is that everything they did, minus the animal abuse, it was legal.
2: Sloth World's owners were allowed to import the sloths under Florida law. Keeping them alive requires an extremely specific diet of fresh leaves from certain trees. Troll says sloths are so delicate and have a slim chance of survival in captivity.
23: Why are we doing something that's definitely going to doom them to death?
2: Sloth World's owners did not respond to requests for comment. Florida Governor Ron DeSantis said he was shocked to hear the attraction was ever planned.
24: It was kind of surprising to me to see just that that was even an issue, that that would even be an attraction. Honestly, I was surprised to see that.
2: As state prosecutors investigate Sloth World's owners, the zoo's medical team is working to try and keep the remaining 10 sloths alive. For NPR News, I'm Molly Durig in Orlando.
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3: This is All Things Considered on NPR News. I'm Clay Masters. Deer hunting season won't begin for 4 months, and food shelves around Minnesota can hardly wait. That's because hunters are donating venison at record numbers. Aron Woldisalassi reports.
26: It's easy to mistake the La Crescent Food Shelf in Houston, Minnesota, for a small market. Nestled between an elementary school and sunny suburbia, the food shelf blends in to give those who need it seamless, easy access to shelves of food and freezers of meat. Inside, a freezer takes up most of the back wall. Today, it's mostly empty, but last fall was a different story.
27: In our current freezer, when we had all that venison coming in, we just had so much venison that we didn't have room for the other product. Like, this whole area here was filled up with venison.
26: Susan Odson is La Crescent's program director. She says people were happy to see the meat. Minnesota's Hunter Harvested Venison Donation Program has been around since 2007, but it's growing more popular. The idea is simple. Hunters donate deer to local processors who prep it for food shelves and feeding programs. In 2025, the program saw a 50% jump in donations compared to the previous year, according to the Minnesota Department of Agriculture. That's nearly 14,000 pounds of venison in all. La Crescent joined the program after a local processor reached out.
1: So the venison program started 2 years ago, and we had not been part of that before because I didn't see any local processor that was part of the program. But once I got a call from Molly Frickson over at Big Valley Meats in Houston, and she said she was part of the program, and so we signed right up. And that was in the fall of 2024. So we received venison that year and then also this past season, too.
26: Molly Frickson showed me around Big Valley Meats. Up a gravel driveway, Big Valley Meat sits inside a barn surrounded by animals awaiting their fate, and cats enjoying the view.
7: We just basically took the front quarter of our barn and turned it into a processing area for deer.
26: Inside, the dirt and wood of the barn quickly turns into a sanitized table and scrubbed concrete floor.
7: Last year was our second year, so we've only been doing this for 2 years. So, and like I said, it's been first year, we did good. Well, we had 50-plus deer come in, and then this year we just skyrocketed. We had a lot of deer come in, and it was pretty much skinning and deboning deer for every day for many weeks straight. So.
26: Chad Kardesky is a real estate agent in Chatfield, Minnesota. He and his friends donated 20 deer in 2025 after helping a farmer reduce the number of deer on his land.
8: Part of it was that one of my clients that I'd sold several farms to over the last couple of years determined that they had too many deer on their farms. And, you know, as far as responsible conservation practices, they wanted to get a group of people together to go out there and try to reduce the deer numbers a little bit on these particular farms.
26: He says the venison donation program is a win all around.
8: I think it's great. You look at the resources, you talk about a renewable resource. You see all the deer, you know, on your drive down here, if you knew how many deer you drove past today, there's a lot of, call it protein there that now available to people or could be. And it breaks my heart to see all the deer laying along the side of the road, you know, the ones that get hit by cars. That's just a lot of wasted meat.
26: For Minnesota Public Radio, I'm Otto Nwoldeselassie in Houston, Minnesota.
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3: 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I'm Clay Masters, member-supported NPR News. That's the emphasis this week. I'm in studio right now with senior producer for Minnesota Now, Alisa Kuznetsov. Thank you for being here.
18: Thanks for having me in the studio.
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18: Yeah, and you may have been thinking, I haven't heard this in a while, and that's a member drive. And that's because in the winter, we did not have a normal member drive, because the news was so intense, busy, nonstop. We decided, hey, we got to focus on what's going on and what's coming into the newsroom, and we don't want to take away time from our shows to because of what was happening and because of Operation Metro Surge. And if you were listening, and I think a lot of people were tuning in from all over the world, mm-hmm. and reading online and on social media, sharing our stories, because they were so important. That we did that for you, and now we're asking you to help us continue doing that really important work. 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
3: Thanks so much to David and Howard Lake, to Jody in St. Paul. We also heard from Zachary in Shoreview, Lane in Duluth, Allison in St. Paul, Rick in Minneapolis, all like-minded friends and neighbors stepping forward and showing their support for Minnesota Public Radio News. And you were talking, Alisa, about our coverage during Operation Metro Surge. I mean, it was incredible to see the work from our reporters, our photojournalists, our audio reporters out in the field, you know, getting independently verified video to be able to bear witness to what was happening in our communities across the Twin Cities and really across the state, and really seeing the newsroom and the benefit of having reporters on the ground, reporters that live in the neighborhoods that were affected. We were seeing that come into real light as this was unfolding. And it's only because of our members that we're able to have these reporters out there working day in and day out, day and night. Because of that support, we can rise to the occasion when this kind of news event breaks, and when it happens, we're there for you. And if that means something to you, give now at nprnews.org or call 800-227-2811.
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12: You're listening to NPR News. Here's your forecast for the Twin Cities. Today, increasing clouds, highs in the low 50s. Overnight tonight, clouds move out. Lows will be in the low 30s. Nice and sunny tomorrow, still highs just in the low 50s. Frost expected overnight Wednesday night, lows will be in the upper 30s. And on Thursday, a lot of sun and not as cool, highs will be back into the low 60s.
13: Hi, I'm Neil Kirksall. As news happens, we connect with the people who are closest to the story. We've done it for more than 50 years now. So join me and Chris Howden on As It Happens weeknights at 10 on NPR News.
14: Live from NPR News in Culver City, California, I'm Duane Brown. The Trump administration says a fragile ceasefire with Iran is holding despite attacks on U.S. forces in the Strait of Hormuz and on the United Arab Emirates. The Pentagon says the U.S. blockade targeting ships trying to navigate Iranian ports remains in effect and has been attacked at least 10 times by Iranian forces. Secretary of Defense Pete Hegseth says the U.S. military is not retaliating.
17: American forces won't need to enter Iranian waters or airspace. It's not necessary. We're not looking for a fight. But Iran also cannot be allowed to block innocent countries and their goods from an international waterway.
14: So far, only two American flag merchant vessels have been able to navigate the strait this week. Today, Secretary of State Marco Rubio said the U.S. is aiming to, quote, go back to the way it was before the conflict began. The watchdog group for the electrical grid has issued its highest level of warning. And as NPR's Rebecca Hersher tells us, that warning focuses on AI data centers.
28: The warning comes from the North American Electric Reliability Corporation, a nonprofit that tracks the reliability and security of the continent's electrical grid. It says that electricity demand from data centers could overload the electrical grid. Data centers are the engines that power artificial intelligence tools, as well as cryptocurrency mining. They use a lot of electricity, and their demands on the electrical grid change second by second. The warning notes that such rapid oscillations can overload the grid, causing blackouts. The group is asking grid operators and utilities to share information about data center effects to inform future federal rules on the topic. Rebecca Hersher, NPR News.
14: Oil prices fell slightly today. Stocks rallied on Wall Street. This is NPR.
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12: For NPR News in the Twin Cities, I'm Emily Reese. The rescue plan for a vital Minnesota hospital remains in limbo with fewer than 2 weeks before state lawmakers adjourn their session. Legislators working on a financial proposal to shore up HCMC discussed a plan but put off a committee vote today. The issue is central to high-level negotiations involving Capitol leaders. The hospital has a high level of uncompensated care, which has led to cuts. Without help, HCMC officials say they'll have to take drastic actions or possibly close. A former Metro Transit police chief has agreed to give up his peace officer license in Minnesota, Andrew Krieger reports.
0: Ernest Morales III was put on paid leave from his job leading Metro Transit Police in August 2024, and he resigned the following month. It had long been unclear exactly why Morales left the department, but an agreement reached earlier this year by the former chief and the State Board of Peace Officer Standards and Training says it followed allegations of sexual harassment of female employees. Morales denied those accusations, but the order says he agreed to give up his license to avoid the time and expense of a hearing on the matter. He is also barred from renewing that license or obtaining another in Minnesota. I'm Andrew Krieger.
12: The State Bureau of Criminal Apprehension has identified the man fatally shot by Richfield police last week. 27-year-old DeSaver Hollis of Plymouth died on April 29th after being shot by Sergeants Mario Leon and Christian Schultz. Schultz also used his taser before the shooting. The BCA says Hollis was a suspect in a theft from a vehicle and fled officers on foot. The agency says its preliminary investigation found Hollis fought with the officers and, while on his back, shot Leon in the hand. Schultz and Leon then shot Hollis. A handgun was recovered at the scene. The BCA says there is body camera footage of the incident. Both officers are on standard leave. 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
6: From NPR News, this is All Things Considered. I'm Elsa Chang in Culver City, California.
10: And I'm Mary Louise Kelly in Washington. Health Secretary Robert F. Kennedy Jr. has announced new initiatives to wean Americans off of commonly used antidepressant medications, medications like Prozac and Zoloft. Kennedy made the announcements at a day-long summit held yesterday by the Make America Healthy Again Institute. NPR health correspondent Ritu Chatterjee watched the summit. She is here to tell us all. Hey there, Ritu.
11: Hi, Mary Louise.
10: Okay, so I do want to circle back in a second and hear about these new initiatives, but first just tell us, where is this focus on antidepressants coming from?
11: Yeah, you know, Kennedy has long claimed that these medications are overprescribed and that they are harming Americans with these serious side effects. And he's also in the past claimed, without any evidence, I should add, that these meds cause gun violence. Here's Kennedy speaking at the summit yesterday.
15: Too many patients begin treatment without a clear understanding of the risks and how long they will stay on these drugs or how to come off of them.
11: And, you know, the summit was focused on highlighting the harms of psychiatric medications. People speaking before Kennedy talked about being on some of these meds for years, some of them starting in childhood or teenage, and not just on antidepressants like Prozac and Zoloft, which belong to a group of drugs called SSRIs. Some of them were also on antipsychotic medications, ADHD medications like Adderall, and some of them on a combination of these drugs, and they described lasting side effects like feeling emotionally numb, having sexual dysfunction, feeling suicidal. And they said that their providers had either discouraged them from getting off of the drugs or did not guide them on how to wean safely. And that was the premise of those announcements from Kennedy.
10: Okay, so this argument from Kennedy that we shouldn't have so many people on antidepressants for so long, what does the evidence say to that?
11: So, you know, the side effects can be serious for many people, and experts agree on that, but they also say that many, many people still benefit from taking SSRIs. Dr. Vera Foyer is a child and adolescent psychiatrist and chief clinical officer at the nonprofit Child Mind Institute in New York, and she says that many of her patients were kids, and their families have thanked her for prescribing prescribing an antidepressant.
1: And I've had parents hug me, you know, on the street. Thank you for convincing me for putting my child. I feel like I have my child back. They're like thriving. They're doing well.
11: And, you know, she does add that only a minority, about 8 to 10% of kids who have a mental health condition need medication. For the rest, you know, talk therapy is enough, which I should add can be really hard to access for a variety of reasons. However, Vera Foyer also said that people who do want to come off the meds should be supported and guided to do that with a careful weaning process. And Kennedy is trying to support that.
10: So what are these new initiatives? Let's circle back to those to help people gradually come off antidepressants.
11: Yeah. So Kennedy said the Federal Health Department will roll out trainings and clinical guidelines for providers to guide them on how to help patients taper from the drugs safely. The Center for Medicare and Medicaid Services will expand access to alternative forms of treatment like talk therapy. And the Health Department also published a Dear Colleague letter to providers acknowledging that meds can play a role. But when they are prescribing meds, they said, you know, talk over the risks carefully and engage patients in decision making.
10: And just briefly, how are mental health care providers reacting?
11: You know, they're supportive of any efforts to improve training on prescribing and weaning people off, but they disagree that this mental health crisis that the U.S. is facing is a problem of over-medicalization and over-prescribing.
10: That is NPR's Ritu Chatterjee. Thank you very much.
11: My pleasure.
3: 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I'm Clay Masters in the studio right now with senior producer of Minnesota Now, Elisa Kuznetsov. And Elisa, we are here because we need to hear from you, the listener. It's our spring membership drive.
18: Woohoo!
3: 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NPRnews.org, 800-227-2811.
18: Yeah, and today is New Member Day, and
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6: From NPR News, this is All Things Considered. I'm Elsa Chang.
10: And I'm Mary Louise Kelly. In Gaza, many bodies are still buried under rubble. Crews have begun efforts to recover those bodies, including victims from one of the war's deadliest Israeli attacks back in late 2024. NPR investigated the attack on an apartment building in Gaza and mapped a family tree of 132 relatives killed there. An Israeli military commander told NPR the army would not have struck the building if it knew it was full of people. It took more than a year for survivors to be able to recover some of the bodies. NPR's reporter in Gaza, Anas Baba, witnessed the recovery efforts. He sends this report and a warning. It includes graphic descriptions of these bodies.
7: An Israeli drone buzzes over a sea of debris. This all used to be homes. Many collapsed into mass graves. Until now, families have been searching for the bodies of their loved ones with their bare hands. Now, a crew has arrived with a huge orange excavator. This machine is digging through a mountain of heavy rubble in the destroyed town of Beit Lahia, a five-story apartment building destroyed in an Israeli attack. More than 100 extended family members crushed inside. Ola Abu Nasser survived.
16: Since the massacre about a year and a half ago, we've been dreaming every day of the moment we could recover the martyrs, honor them, and bury them.
7: Ola documented all the victims from her family, from a 79-year-old grandfather to a six-week-old baby girl. Many of the bodies were recovered from the rubble on the same day of the attack, but other bodies still remain deep under rubble. The UN says more than 80% of Gaza's buildings were damaged or destroyed during the war. Gaza's civil defense team picked this site to be one of their first recovery efforts. Iyad Abu Jarad is in charge of the crew. Every day, 10 to 15 families call me, he says. They beg for help recovering bodies. But there is only one functioning excavator in Gaza for this kind of work, the Red Cross says. A second excavator was repaired recently. An Israeli security official, who was not authorized to speak publicly, told NPR that allowing more heavy machinery into Gaza poses security sensitivities. And Israel prevents major rehabilitation efforts until Hamas is disarmed. The recovery effort here is just the beginning.
19: This is how most of the excavation here in Gaza are going. Slowly, slowly. There is tons and tons of cement that needs to be moved away, which is an overload for the excavator.
7: When the machine turns off, the gruesome work begins. 20 rescue workers drop to their knees, leaning into the cracks, smelling the air to get closer to the corpses. After 90 minutes, they find the first one.
19: The rescue team just managed to recover the first body. Shawqi Abu Nasser, he's 60 years old, and the family members recognized and identified him from his own jacket. What we have here is only, it's only clothes, bones. Most of the body is burned and shattered into pieces.
7: The crew zips open each body bag for family members to identify the victims. It's mostly skeletons inside their clothing. There are no DNA tests here. There is only the survivor's eye. Ola helps with the identification.
16: It's like you're searching for a needle in a haystack. We wait for the moment they say they found someone. Our hearts tighten. Who could this body be?
7: A huge crowd gathers to watch. But by the end of the day, they only manage to pull four bodies from the debris. The orange excavator stays here overnight, parked on top of the ruins. The next day, the engine roars to life. The excavator digs deeper into the heart of the collapsed building. The crew finds more victims, exactly as they were in the last moments of their life. The rescue crews just found out another body, and from the clothes we can say that she's a woman. She was sleeping on her mattress, covered in her blanket, red blanket. Oh my God. The body is with a baby. She's a mother with her baby between her arms. Ola cries as her brother's body is pulled from the rubble. 16-year-old Ayman.
16: His hair is there, his glasses. Oh God, brother.
7: She identifies him only by his hair and a broken pair of glasses still on his skull. By the end of day two, the crew recovered 20 more skeletons. On day three, the final search day, another 26 bodies are found. That leaves 20 more missing under the rubble. Ola's father, Mu'in Abu Nasr, sits in the ruins. His brother's body wasn't found.
4: I couldn't say goodbye. I couldn't help, and I feel helpless.
7: Another survivor is 29-year-old Aya Abu Nasr. My cousins, my aunt's daughters, my uncle's sons and daughters, everyone I love. No one is left, she says. Gaza health officials count more than 73,000 Palestinians killed in Israeli strikes. Thousands more are still believed to be missing in the rubble of their homes. I never understood what the word genocide meant until my entire family was killed, all at once, Aya says. Israel denies the accusations of genocide. It says its campaign in Gaza was necessary to defeat Hamas after the militant group killed more than 1,200 people in Israel on October 7, 2023. NPR's investigation of the Israeli strike on the Abu Nasr family home found it was one of the deadliest of the war. Satellite imagery shows that weeks after the strike that destroyed the Abu Nasr family building, there was more Israeli bombing. It nearly erased the rest of the neighborhood. Family members and rescue workers recite prayers at the end of the search effort. They stand in a line next to 50 white body bags. Family members and rescue workers recite prayers at the end of the search effort. They stand in a line.

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1: Spanish Immersion Elementary in the St. Louis Park School District. He's on the line with us now. Congrats and welcome, David.
2: Thank you. It's such a pleasure to speak with you today.
1: Now, you've been teaching for about 16 years, five at Park Spanish Immersion. How does it feel to get this honor at this point in your career?
2: Oh, boy. I was just so excited and energized. A key part of why I teach is to uplift my students and their brilliance. So I said in my acceptance speech that by uplifting me, they were also uplifting the brilliance of my co-teachers, my students.
1: I understand your students compose original music and collaborate in bands. How does that work at that age?
2: So we start from kindergarten improvising, so normalizing that it's okay and actually great for their learning development to speak music right from the beginning. And then I'll share the Elder's Wisdom Children's Song Project, which is one of my favorite projects in my self-designed curriculum. The students pick an elder in the community, they invite them in, we interview them, so the students are, again, student voice and choice, they're the ones developing the questions. We learn about the words of wisdom and the life story of this person, and then the students take those themes and put them into lyrics, and then we choose a genre that matches that elder based on what they told us. And then the students improvise a melody that fits that genre using the words that they wrote. And then I add a harmonic structure to it, because that's a little on the advanced side for 9 and 10-year-olds.
1: Yeah.
2: And then we start rehearsing. So this is maybe over the span of a month where we had no song, and then a month later, a completely original song with lyrics and melody that 9 and 10-year-olds wrote. And then we just rehearse it like any other song and perform it. And we don't call the event a concert, because that kind of implies, like, look at how great we are up on stage. We call it a celebration,
1: okay,
2: because we invite the elder up on stage, and then the whole point of it is to gift the elder that song.
1: How did you first get involved in music?
2: It always kind of came easy to me as a kid. I remember one of my earliest memories is singing Ants Go Marching on the swing with my mom. So I think there's just always something about music that I found really fun and joyful.
1: So you've been nationally recognized for your work in music education as well. You were a semifinalist for the Grammy Music Educator Award. You received honors, including the Music for All Elementary Excellence Award and Yamaha's 40 Under 40 recognition. How does that all tie in with your work that you do daily with your students, I mean, who are very young and just starting their lives?
2: Well, I think the reason I got some of those accolades and recognition is just goes back to uplifting student brilliance and having them be co-teachers. And I'm really passionate about systemic change in not only the music education field, but just education at large, and innovating. So I think a lot of those national awards is because I'm using a self-designed curriculum that uplifts students, has them come up front and teach with me, is culturally responsive, doesn't have the teacher making all the choices, has students making so many of the creative artistic choices, because music is, in my lived experience, not often taught that way. I think that's why I've gotten recognized.
1: What kind of concerns do you have right now, just being a music teacher in 2026?
2: I have to say, sometimes I hear cuts to music in districts, and I find that kind of concerning, specifically because I feel like what the world needs a lot more of these days is community, collaboration, cultural understanding, and I feel like music is uniquely positioned to teach all those things. So if districts are talking about making cuts, it doesn't make any sense to me why we would cut student creativity and culture and collaboration and community.
1: David Davis, music teacher at Park Spanish Immersion Elementary in St. Louis Park and Teacher of the Year for Minnesota. Thanks so much for your time.
2: Thank you.
1: And thanks for listening to All Things Considered here on NPR News. My name's Clay Masters, and I'm here in studio with Alisa Kuznetsov, who is senior producer for Minnesota Now. 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
1: Yeah, did you know it's also Teacher Appreciation Week this year?
0: That's right.
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0: I'm sure.
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0: Yeah.
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0: Yeah, and all this week we're asking you to join new members, up sustaining memberships. 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
1: And it's okay if you've never donated before, but today's the day, especially with this new member day, with this monthly gift being matched.
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0: That's right.
1: And I would agree with that.
0: Love
1: this
0: it.
1: Match is really valuable. 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
6: I'm Jeff Jones, a producer at NPR News. 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Thank you.
0: Until 8 a.m. tomorrow morning for the Metro. Tonight, though, it will be mostly cloudy early on, then clearing skies. Lows will be in the lower 30s. Not much for winds. They'll be out of the northwest between 5 and 15 miles per hour. Wednesday, clouds will be on the increase with highs in the lower 50s. Wednesday night, lows upper 30s. And then by Thursday, we're talking mostly sunny with high temperatures in the lower 60s. Headlines are coming up next. It is 4:01 now.
7: Live from NPR News in Washington, I'm Ryland Barton. U.S. military leaders say a ceasefire with Iran remains in effect a day after Tehran launched new attacks in the Strait of Hormuz. The United Arab Emirates, a key American ally, said it came under attack by Iranian missiles and drones for a second day. Secretary of State Marco Rubio says the U.S. is pressing ahead with efforts to reopen the strait.
8: You can't have a situation in which the straits are closed to everyone else, but they benefit from the piracy. That can't happen. That's why the blockade is in place, and that's why these sanctions are crippling them.
7: Rubio says the fragile truce reached nearly a month ago appears to be holding. It's unclear whether U.S. military action can reassure shippers without reigniting the conflict. The price of oil remains high. NPR's Scott Horsley reports on what that means for drivers heading into warmer months.
3: Crude oil prices have come down slightly from their peak on Monday, but the U.S. benchmark is still well above $100 a barrel, and investors are growing nervous that relief could be a long time in coming. Futures contracts for Brent oil to be delivered 6 months from now are still priced above $90 a barrel. Retail gasoline prices in the U.S. continue to climb. AAA says the average price of regular gas rose more than 2 cents overnight to about $4.48 a gallon. Scott Horsley, NPR News, Washington.
7: President Trump's campaign to politically punish Republicans who stand in his way moves tonight through Indiana, where 7 state senators face Trump-backed primary challengers. In neighboring Ohio, primaries for U.S. Senate and governor will lock in the candidates for 2 major races with national implications. And in Michigan, voters in a bellwether district will fill a vacancy in the state Senate, a race with implications for the balance of power in a battleground state's legislature. President Trump is bringing back the presidential fitness test. NPR's Franco Ordonez reports the award was given for decades until phased out during the Obama administration.
5: President Trump signed a proclamation restoring the award that dates back to the 1960s, but was later changed to focus more on individual health and to minimize competition.
9: And we're bringing it back. We're bringing it back. My administration's working very hard to defend America's cherished athletic traditions and pass our values of excellence and competitiveness to the next generation. So important.
5: Details of how the new test will be conducted have not been released. The earlier version looked at students' performance in a number of exercises, including running and sit-ups and push-ups. Those who scored above the 85th percentile were eligible for the Presidential Physical Fitness Award. Franco Ordonez, NPR News, The White House.
7: People in Colorado and Wyoming are getting out their snow shovels ahead of a late spring storm that could bring Denver's biggest snowfall of the season. Higher elevations in Colorado could see up to a foot, up to 8 inches are possible in Denver. Snow in May is unusual for the region, but not unheard of. 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
11: For NPR News in the Twin Cities, I'm Emily Reese. Minnesota's newly named temporary commissioner for the Department of Human Services is out on medical leave for at least the next month, Peter Cox reports.
12: John Connolly was appointed to serve as temporary head of the large state agency, which has been contending with fraud in programs it oversees. Connolly takes over from Shireen Gandhi, who is staying on as a deputy commissioner. The switch came as Gandhi was supposed to appear at a Senate confirmation hearing. That hearing was canceled after Connolly was elevated from his deputy post to the department's top job. A DHS spokesperson shared a memo from Connolly about his medical leave when NPR News inquired about an interview. It says his goal is to return in early June. While he's out, Gandhi and another deputy commissioner will lead the agency. I'm Peter Cox at the Capitol.
11: Anthony Edwards made a remarkable comeback from injury and gave the Timberwolves the jolt they needed last night as they toppled San Antonio 104-102 in their Western Conference semifinal opener. Edwards' status had been in doubt after he injured his left knee 10 days earlier, but he played 25 minutes off the bench last night, scored 18 points, including 11 in the fourth quarter. He said after the game that his motivation was wanting to support his teammates.
13: I know for a fact, just me being out there, it calms everybody down. Not saying like it's any pressure on any of my teammates, but it takes pressure off of everybody just knowing that I'm out there, I'm available to play. Yeah, and just, you know, doing what I do best, just trying to put the ball in the hoop.
11: Game 2 of the best of 7 series is tomorrow night in San Antonio. Forecast for Minnesota tonight, partly cloudy, lows will be in the mid-20s to the low 30s with widespread frost possible in central and southern Minnesota overnight. Tomorrow, sunshine, highs mid-40s to the low 50s. Temperatures start to warm up a little bit again on Thursday. 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
15: From NPR News, this is All Things Considered. I'm Elsa Chang in Culver City, California.
16: And I'm Mary Louise Kelly in Washington. President Trump says the economy is roaring. That, as Americans are paying an average of $4.48 a gallon for gas on Tuesday. A year ago, it was $3.17. Now, the reason for that increase is the U.S.-Israel war with Iran, which resulted in the closing of the Strait of Hormuz. Gas prices are just one measure of the cost of living in the United States, but they're a big one. So we wanted to take a few minutes to measure how the war is affecting Americans' bottom line. So we have called Martha Gimbel. She is co-founder and executive director of the Budget Lab at Yale. We check in with her from time to time about the economy. Martha Gimbel, welcome back to All Things Considered.
17: Thank you so much for having me. I feel like you only check in with me about the economy when it seems like things are about to get weird.
16: which is frequently, which is why we speak to you often, I guess. Speaking of weird, gas prices. I feel like I've spent more time talking about gas prices these last 8 weeks than any other 8 weeks I can recall. Just briefly lay out why they are so significant when we're talking about the big picture health or lack thereof of the economy.
17: I think there's, you know, three things to keep in mind here. One is people need to spend money on gas prices, right? It's not a luxury good. They need to go to work. They need to drop their kids off at school. Second is we see them, right? I can tell you what the gas prices are at the place right across the street from me where I usually get gas. Mm-hmm. I don't know, you know, offhand how much a gallon of milk has changed since last month. I know about what it is, but I don't have the exact down to the penny number in my head. Gas prices, you see them everywhere.
16: They're on the big sign as you drive around, yeah.
17: The big sign. But the third thing, and I think this is really important, is gas prices and energy prices in general flow through to everything else. You need energy to produce all of these other goods and services that we buy. And so when you start seeing energy prices going up, it can often be a leading indicator that some other prices are going to start rising too.
16: So with that as context, let me ask you to help us fact check the comment I just attributed to President Trump, that it's roaring. He said that while he was speaking to a group of small business leaders. He was at the White House. This was on Monday. He said a few things about the economy.
9: Thanks to these pro-growth policies, our economy is roaring and factory construction is way up. Consumer confidence is way up. Business investment is more than triple compared to that of just a short time ago.
16: I guess my question there, Martha, is our economy roaring?
17: Our economy is not roaring, but it has been fine, right? You know, the unemployment rate has stayed relatively low. Economic growth, if you look at non-volatile measures, has been fine. And that sounds like damning with faint praise, but, you know, fine is nothing to sneeze at. Slow and steady wins the race here. I do want to seize on one thing the president said, which is about consumer confidence.
16: That was where I was going next. He says it's way up. Does that square with what you hear, with what we hear from consumers?
17: It's not. You know, consumers have been expressing for quite some time that they are not happy. You get some, you know, wiggles month to month, but in general, consumer sentiment is quite low. And one of the things that we know that does really impact consumer sentiment is energy prices. And so just going back to where we started, not only is consumer sentiment, you know, relatively low right now, it's probably going to face some headwinds in the months to come.
16: If someone were able to wave a magic wand, open the Strait of Hormuz this afternoon, pull a permanent deal between Iran and the U.S. out of their magic hat, would Americans still be facing an affordability crisis?
17: I mean, there are many factors that go into affordability. One thing to keep in mind is that we've already seen, you know, not just holding back of supply, but supply destruction. And so it's going to take time to rebuild facilities to start production up again. It's not the case that you can just turn it on and off like a switch.
16: Are there steps the administration can take in this moment that we're in right now to ease the pressure on Americans?
17: I mean, apart from the one that you just mentioned of ending the war, when you have actual removal of supply, there's just not that much you can do to prevent higher prices.
16: All that said, when are gas prices going to go down?
17: if you find out, let me know, and I will time the filling up of my gas tank accordingly.
16: Martha Gimbel is Executive Director and co-founder of the Budget Lab at Yale University. Thanks so much.
17: Thank you for having me.
0: It's All Things Considered on NPR News. I'm Clay Masters. It's the great unifier. You can always talk to somebody about gas prices if you don't know what else to talk about. I am in the studio right now because it is our spring membership drive. Actually, I'm always in the studio this time of the day, but Alisa Kuznetsov is here as well, senior producer for Minnesota Now. We're needing to hear from people. We're hearing from people. We're picking up the pace, but it's spring membership drive. We need more sustaining members. Donate now at nprnews.org, 800-227-2811. You'll feel great when you're done making that contribution.
1: Yeah, whether you're donating for the first time or renewing your support for independent journalism, either is great.
0: Yeah.
1: We've had, you know, federal funding cuts for our second year now. But you have helped fill that gap for us.
0: Yeah.
1: And we need that gap to continue to be filled so that we can continue to be giving you the news. And the best way to do that is to become a sustaining member, because then we can plan. You know, the great thing about when we had federal funding is we knew every year it was coming.
0: Yeah.
1: Now we know it's not coming anymore. But when you become a sustaining member and you give $10 a month, $20 a month, $5 a month, $50 a month, we know that it's coming and that we can plan on it. 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
0: And when you were talking about becoming a new sustaining member, I noticed that the sun started shining outside.
1: Oh,
0: so I don't
1: no.
0: know. 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
1: Yeah, maybe you've known about NPR for a long time, or maybe during Operation Metro Surge, that was the first time you found us through a stream, a link, maybe on Instagram or TikTok. 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
0: Yeah.
1: I think connection was really powerful this winter. A lot of people met their neighbors for the first time.
0: Right.
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15: A month ago, the U.S. Forest Service announced a major reorganization, which includes relocating its headquarters from Washington, D.C. to Salt Lake City, Utah. Critics say it's actually an attempt to dismantle the Forest Service, and that the timing on the eve of a potentially rough wildfire season could not be worse. Rachel Cohen of the Mountain West News Bureau reports.
18: The air is crisp on an early spring morning in the Arapaho Roosevelt National Forest in Colorado. On a good weekend, trails like this one draw hundreds of visitors, hikers and bikers. The Forest Service has managed this land for over a century. And now it wants even more of its staff to be closer to woods like this.
19: So what we're trying to do is push decision-making down to the ground.
18: Forest Service Chief Tom Schultz testified to Congress last week.
19: So the men and women on the ground give them more responsibility and authority to make decisions.
18: Schultz defends the agency's restructuring plan, but hasn't given a timeline for it. In addition to moving Forest Service headquarters to Salt Lake City, it also scraps all 9 regional offices and replaces them with 15 new state ones, and consolidates research management to 1 location in Fort Collins, Colorado.
19: We cannot sustain the footprint that we currently have.
18: But while the government sees efficiency, Julie Slifka sees
20: just another devastating blow to our public lands.
18: She works for Wilderness Workshop, a nonprofit environmental group in western Colorado, and says she's seen this before when the first Trump administration moved the Bureau of Land Management to Grand Junction, Colorado.
20: We saw the Bureau of Land Management rent a beautiful new building for its, I think, 300 employees that were supposed to move here from Washington, D.C., and we saw literally no one come week after week.
18: About 87% of staff who were asked to move quit instead. The Biden administration moved the agency back to Washington. Slifka says the Forest Service is already hamstrung. 6,500 employees took buyouts or retired last year. She worries more expertise will walk out the door now and at a critical moment. Colorado and much of the West saw little snow this winter, leaving the ground dry and prime for burning.
20: There's really no sense in creating this huge upheaval right as we head into fire season and basically hoping that it all works out or goes according to plan.
18: The Forest Service says these changes won't affect firefighting and that it's staffed up for the summer. But Ann Bartuska has her own concerns. She worked at the Forest Service for nearly 2 decades, eventually leading its research arm. 57 research facilities in 31 states are on a list to potentially shutter. The Trump administration says the researchers aren't being fired, but it's still unclear where they'll work. Bartuska says science can't just be picked up and moved.
21: If you're doing work on the sugar maple decline in Vermont and New Hampshire, you probably are based in Burlington.
18: A strength of government research, she says, is its staying power. The Forest Service maintains about 80 experimental forests. Studies at many go back decades. The agency says the science will continue.
21: But if you're closing facilities associated with those sites, then how do they sustain the data? How do they sustain the work that's going on?
18: Bartuska understands the agency might not have the money to keep all those buildings in good shape, but she still has questions. 30 members of Congress, none Republicans, want more details, too. They sent a letter to agency leaders asking for data to back up the changes and gave a deadline of this week to respond. For NPR News, I'm Rachel Cohen.
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0: The chill is back. You're listening to All Things Considered here on NPR News. I'm Clay Masters, and I'm not talking about the relaxed tone. I'm talking about the weather. Meteorologist Sven Sundgaard is here. And Sven, we're just going to get used to the chill the next couple of days.
23: Yeah, we do have another about a day and a half left of the pretty chilly stuff. 36 only in War Road right now. Wow. They didn't get out of the 30s today. Now, we did reach 53 in the Twin Cities earlier, but that's 12 degrees below normal. Our normal high is 65 now. And there were even some flurries earlier in the day in northern Minnesota. Those have dissipated, luckily. But kind of raw and breezy out there this afternoon.
0: Yeah, and can you tell us about this slow but sure warming trend that you're hinting towards? I'd like to hear about it.
23: Well, I will, but first we should talk about the frost, I think, tonight.
0: Okay, fine.
23: Frost? Yeah, I know. We all want to move on, but this is probably, hopefully, the last one for the southern half of the state. We do have a freeze warning, though, for much of western and central Minnesota, and then a frost advisory pretty much everywhere else in the southern part of the state, including the Twin Cities. I think Minneapolis, St. Paul proper, probably down to 34, 35, so just above freezing. But if you're in the suburbs, we're going to be at that 31, 32, 33 degrees. So take in any delicate plants or cover them up. 20s across northern Minnesota, and yeah, widespread freezing temperatures across southern Minnesota.
0: And the warmth.
23: And the warmth. This is what we all want, right? Yeah. Now, one more chilly day tomorrow, very similar to today, but Thursday we pop into the low 60s. Looks like we're going to be near 70 on Friday, Clay, and then temperatures will continue upward generally next week. A seasonable weekend, temperatures should be in the 60s. It's looking great for Mother's Day now. That chance of showers moves to Saturday instead of Sunday. And in fact, pretty dry, but most of the models now late next week push temperatures up into the 80s across southern Minnesota. So just hang on, Clay.
0: All right.
23: We'll get through this.
0: All right, Sven Sundgaard, thank you.
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0: This is All Things Considered on NPR News. I'm Clay Masters. Andrea Pedro Francisco of Burnsville has a tennis ball-sized ovarian cyst. She was scheduled to have surgery, but was detained during Operation Metro Surge before it could happen. While in ICE detention, Pedro Francisco says she has not gotten the medical care she needs, and now her application for humanitarian parole has been denied. That's according to an NPR News interview with Minnesota Representative Angie Craig that happened earlier today. Well, Pedro Francisco's attorney, Esra Sayed, is on the line now, and thank you for being here first off.
3: Thank you for having me.
0: What have you learned about Andrea's condition as of this moment?
3: Her condition has grown progressively worse, as you can imagine, during detention. She was detained, as you mentioned earlier, during Operation Metro Surge in early February. In fact, she was already scheduled to have surgery to remove this ovarian cyst just a week after her detention occurred, or her arrest by ICE. So, you know, it was already something that was urgent and needed immediate medical attention. And then, you know, it's been 3 months since then. So yeah, she's in a lot of pain, and her pain is worse, and it's spreading across her body, and it's she's not getting the health care that she needs. So I guess that's to be expected.
0: What are conditions like in Camp East Montana in El Paso, Texas, where Andrea is being held right now?
3: Andrea was held at Camp East Montana until late March.
0: Okay.
3: And she's since been transferred to a neighboring facility, the El Paso Processing Center. But at both centers, you know, the healthcare she's received has really been inadequate. And, you know, what we're learning from ICE is really inconsistent with what she's told us about the healthcare she's received. So, you know, for example, we're learning that she's been given medication that is not, that doesn't treat the symptoms that the actual illness that she has. So, for example, she's been given metformin and over-the-counter pain medication that is more consistent for treating like PICO symptoms. But actually, you know, her situation is such that any outside doctor that's ever evaluated her says she needs surgery and narcotics, which she cannot access in detention.
0: What does it mean that her application for humanitarian parole has been denied? Can you explain that?
3: Sure. So this was really I don't want to say last and best hopes, because hope springs eternal, right? But this was an application that we made to ICE administration, asking them to please release Andrea from detention while her immigration case is pending in immigration court so that she can get the medical care that she so desperately needs. And the response that we received from ICE today was literally a form letter with a check marked next to the box that says that we had not established to ICE's satisfaction that she was not a flight risk, even though, you know, Andrea has been living peacefully in the Twin Cities for almost 10 years.
0: In the final 30 seconds or so we have, I'm just interested to know what needs to be done to make sure she gets the medical care that she needs.
3: Well, we're going to continue to fight for Andrea's rights to get the health care she needs and continue to monitor the situation with ICE. You know, she has an immigration hearing coming up later this month where we hope she can continue to pursue her claims for legal relief. But until then, she's going to have to stay in detention, sadly.
0: Okay. Well, Attorney Esra Sayed, thank you so much for your time. I appreciate it.
3: Thank you.
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0: You're listening to All Things Considered here on NPR News. I'm Clay Masters, and I'm in the studio right now with NPR News senior producer for Minnesota Now, Alisa Kuznetsov. And Alisa, we are here because it is our spring membership drive, and you're hearing interviews throughout All Things Considered, like the one that you just had. Mm-hmm. Those kinds of conversations can only happen when we have members who support this newsroom that's behind me in the studio here. So, nprnews.org, 800-227-2811. And the interesting thing, kind of like to look behind the glass here, is that you're the senior producer for Minnesota Now, and we learned about this, the interview that we just heard, during the conversation that Representative Craig had with Nina Moyney.
1: Yeah, exactly. So, you know, we came in and we had heard that Representative Angie Craig had gone to visit her in Texas, in El Paso, where she was. And we were like, well, let's get her on. Let's see what she saw there. You know, we don't often get to know what's going on in these detention centers. It's very hard to get information from federal officials. And during that interview today at noon, Representative Craig said, hey, by the way, and today we learned that her application for humanitarian parole was denied. Mm-hmm. So then we go in as a newsroom and we say, all right, what's next?
0: Yeah.
1: And that's how we kind of follow the story. We decided what's next. We want to talk to the lawyer and learn more about what's going on and what her case is. And it's just an example of the kind of work we do throughout the day, throughout the show. So you could start at Morning Edition and hear the beginning of a story. Maybe it's a preview about something coming up for the day. And you can expect on All Things Considered that you're going to hear how it went.
0: Yeah.
1: And on Minnesota Now, maybe you'll get a live report of the event when it happens. That's how we follow the story throughout the day. And especially with Operation Metro Surge, we've been following these stories. You know, we didn't stop when the operation ended, when all the federal agents left. We're continuing and reporting those stories. And that's really valuable. And if that's something you value hearing, now's the time to donate. Your monthly gift is matched. 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
0: And that kind of through line throughout the day is unmatched by pretty much every other public radio station in the country. 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I've worked at several. 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
0: Correct.
1: You know? So the fact that we even have a show at noon, that we have a call-in show at 9 a.m. with Angela Davis, you know, in the winter, we had an additional call-in show. 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
0: Yep, we're rising to the moment, and so are you. 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
5: You're listening to NPR News, and here's a look at the forecast for the Twin Cities. We've got a frost advisory in effect from 2 a.m. tomorrow through 8 a.m. tomorrow morning. Make sure those plants are in and or covered. You can expect mostly clear skies tonight with temps dropping to the low 30s tomorrow. Maybe a little sun in the morning, but then increasing clouds. High temperatures in the low 50s. Warming up nicely on Thursday. Sunny skies. Highs in the low 60s.
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7: Live from NPR News in Culver City, California, I'm Duane Brown. The tenuous ceasefire in the Iran war is under strain as the U.S. and Iran fight for control of the Strait of Hormuz, which remains shut down to commercial traffic. The U.S. deployed warships to help escort two commercial vessels through the narrow strait yesterday, which has been controlled by Iran since the start of the war. NPR's Aya Batraoui has more from Defense Secretary Pete Hegseth.
8: Today, Hegseth was asked if this all meant the ceasefire is over, and here's what he said.
25: No, the ceasefire is not over. Ultimately, this is a separate and distinct
10: project, and we expected there would be some churn at the beginning, which happened.
8: So he says some churn at the beginning. Now, he said any further escalation would be up to President Trump. But here I will note that this Project Freedom is only in its second day, but we haven't seen any traffic yet flowing through the Strait of Hormuz. Ship owners and insurers are obviously still very apprehensive.
7: That's NPR's Aya Batraoui. Connecticut Governor Ned Lamont has signed a law today that limits federal immigration action in his state. From member station WSHU, Molly Ingram reports.
11: Connecticut law now forbids ICE agents from wearing masks to conceal their identity. They can wear them for medical reasons. The law also bans warrantless arrests near so-called protected areas like churches, schools, hospitals, and courthouses, and allows residents to file civil lawsuits against agents if their rights are violated. Here's Connecticut Governor Lamont.
12: There are a lot of folks that belong in this state, and that's what this law is all about. We love you. We care about you. I want you to feel like you're at home here.
11: The bill was unanimously opposed by state Republicans, who called it political theater during an election year. New Jersey, Maryland, and Virginia have also passed bills limiting immigration and customs enforcement.
7: You're listening to NPR News.
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5: For NPR News in the Twin Cities, I'm Elena C. The Hermantown City Council voted last night to table a decision on key agreements for a controversial data center. Dan Crocker reports.
25: Google wants to build a $2 billion data center in Hermantown. The city near Duluth is offering a roughly $70 million property tax break to lure the tech giant. In return, Google promises far more in spending on infrastructure, the city, and schools. Dave Lislegard with Jobs for Minnesotans said that's too good to pass up.
26: I have never seen or heard of a deal this good coming to a community.
25: But opponents like Jackie Dolans argue the rural site surrounded by homes is the wrong place for the massive complex.
27: This is not NIMBY. It's upsetting to hear that money is more important than my family and my neighbors.
25: The council said it wanted more time to consider legal ramifications of the deal. I'm Dan Crocker, Hermantown.
5: Gas and diesel prices in Minnesota continue to climb today. AAA reports the average price of a gallon of diesel in the state is about $5.42 a gallon. That's up nearly 40 cents over the past week. Gas is averaging about $4.17 a gallon in the state, up more than 35 cents over the past week. Minnesota remains below the national average price for gas, which is about $4.48 a gallon. City officials and representatives from the arts community broke ground yesterday for a multi-million dollar amphitheater in North Minneapolis. The Community Performing Arts Center Amphitheater is a new outdoor entertainment venue set to open next summer. Minneapolis Mayor Jacob Frey spoke about his vision for the theater's opening day.
28: But we're going to have extraordinary music that is playing. The river will be right here. The downtown will be the backdrop. The sun will be setting. And we'll all recognize the kind of work and the partnership that went into making this beautiful vision happen.
5: The amphitheater is the first phase in a redevelopment project. This is NPR News.
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16: This is All Things Considered from NPR News. I'm Mary Louise Kelly in Washington.
1: And I'm Elsa Chang in Culver City, California. The hugely popular prediction market site called Polymarket is based overseas, specifically in Panama. And being based there means all the bets on the site on things like elections, wars, and assassinations are outside the reach of U.S. regulators. NPR's Bobby Allen looked into what Polymarket's Panama headquarters is all about and joins us now. Hi, Bobby.
9: Hey, Elsa.
15: Okay, to make sure we all start this conversation with everyone on the same page, just briefly tell us, what is Polymarket?
9: Sure. Polymarket is a prediction market site where you can bet on military strikes, what politicians say, you know, what may happen in the next YouTube video from Mr. Beast, really anything happening on or offline. The possibilities are endless. And what really distinguishes Polymarket from the other prediction market sites out there is it's not regulated by the federal government. And as you mentioned, it is based in Panama. But this industry, which is very similar to gambling, has absolutely thrived in recent years. And Polymarket's main competitor, Kalshi, and it are advertising aggressively in dozens of American cities. And Elsa, this is despite a wave of lawsuits all around the country over whether this industry should exist at all.
15: Yeah. Okay. So explain, why is Polymarket based in Panama?
9: Yeah, well, the short answer is the Biden administration shut Polymarket down in the U.S. and it went overseas. Regulators at the time said Polymarket was operating without a federal license, and it to this day remains banned for Americans. But it is possible to access it by using what's known as a virtual private network, right? A VPN that hides where you're based. Mm-hmm. And in Trump's second term, Polymarket has just absolutely exploded in growth, but does not have to follow any U.S. rules or regulations.
15: That's right. Okay, so tell us what you've learned so far about Polymarket's presence in Panama.
9: Yeah, I always hear, you know, this Panama-based company, and I decided just to start digging into it. I pulled Polymarket's Panamanian government paperwork. I found an address it was claiming was its headquarters, and then I got on the phone and called up Panama City reporter Eliana Morales Gill, and she agreed to go over to the address and check it out. And she went and saw a gleaming skyscraper in an upscale commercial district of the city. She went to the 21st floor, and it was a law firm in a largely, mostly empty room. Huh. A worker popped out and said, we've never heard of Polymarket. The company isn't based here. She said the lawyer listed on the paperwork as the agent of Polymarket was not there either.
15: This is very mysterious. So what has Polymarket had to say about all this?
9: Yeah, Polymarket would not comment. So I kept digging in further and further and found that, you know, Polymarket wasn't alone in terms of setting up shop here. I found 15 other crypto companies also claiming this as their home base. And I found some court records showing that the now disgraced crypto billionaire Sam Bankman-Fried had actually done business with this law firm. The firm would not return our request for comment, Elsa, but Bankman-Fried, as most of us know, is now serving a 25-year prison sentence for wire fraud and other charges.
15: Right, the plot thickens. Okay, is there something special about this one law office in Panama that might make it popular with all these crypto companies?
9: Yeah, well, none of the companies would explain why they are using this address as their corporate office, but I did speak to several lawyers who practice in Panama, and they described why American companies set up there kind of generally. For one, there are tax benefits. There's no income tax on foreign work, no capital gains tax on investments. But the other big advantage is legal. Court orders or judgments from non-Panamanian courts can be really hard to enforce, so Panama can basically be something of a legal shield for companies like Polymarket.
15: And real quick, what do you think all of this tells us about Polymarket's future? Sure.
9: The company has big ambitions. The Trump administration is really promoting this industry and is taking a hands-off approach. Not only that, Elsa, but President Trump's son, Donald Trump Jr., is an investor and advisor to Polymarket. But if Polymarket wants to return to the U.S., they'll have to make some major changes, like stopping bets on things like war and assassination, for instance. Those things would be illegal under U.S. commodities law.
15: That is NPR's Bobby Allen. Thank you, Bobby.
9: Thank you, Elsa.
0: It's All Things Considered on NPR News. I'm Clay Masters. It is our spring membership drive. I'm in the studio right now with senior producer of Minnesota Now, Alisa Kuznetsov. And we are hearing from people, but we need to keep this momentum going. We have this goal of $550,000 just in 5 days. Mm-hmm. And today, bells and whistles are going off. It's New Member Day. 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
1: And here's some of the neighbors that have just donated.
0: Love it.
1: Lisa in North Oaks, Corey in St. Paul, Ava in Bloomington, Leslie in Superior, Wisconsin, Dan in Richfield, Susan in St. Paul, Laura in St. Louis Park, Lynn in Blaine, and even in Dayton, Ohio. Okay. Joe is our go. He's
0: Thanks,
1: our
0: Joe.
1: Midwest neighbor. He's,
0: That's right. Yeah.
1: You can join those people. 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
16: After next Monday, doctors might not be able to prescribe the abortion pill mifepristone via telehealth. That depends on what the U.S. Supreme Court decides then. But doctors and experts say it won't stop people from being able to get abortion pills through the mail. Here's reporter Abby Wendell.
2: Medication abortion in the U.S. typically involves two pills, mifepristone and misoprostol. But as doctors face the possibility of no longer being able to prescribe mifepristone via telehealth, many are preparing to pivot.
3: If we have to, we will switch to a misoprostol-only regimen.
2: Dr. Angel Foster is the co-founder of the Massachusetts Medication Abortion Access Project. The organization is a Shield Law provider, meaning they mail abortion medication to patients around the country, regardless of state laws restricting abortion. Decades of research shows taking misoprostol alone is a safe and effective option to end early pregnancy, though the experience may be more uncomfortable. Foster says it's not her preferred regimen, but it's a crucial alternative.
3: You know, I feel like I can hold two things at the same time. The first is that this decision is terrible, and we should be able to provide mifepristone and misoprostol via telemedicine. All of the evidence supports that. And I'm incredibly grateful that we have a high quality alternative in misoprostol alone that we can pivot to continue to provide patient care.
2: Other doctors we spoke with are also prepared to pivot to misoprostol only. Planned Parenthood Direct posted a similar sentiment on Instagram Friday. If mifepristone becomes unavailable via telehealth, people will still be able to get it by going to a doctor in person. Or they can order abortion pills online without a prescription. In many cases, both mifepristone and misoprostol.
17: There's an enormous network of people who are making access possible, even now, despite these political restrictions that are happening.
2: Elisa Wells is a public health researcher and co-founder of Plan C Pills. Their website links people to a variety of places people can order abortion pills online, including pharmacies abroad that sell the pills and U.S.-based groups that mail free pills to people living in states with abortion restrictions. Plan C periodically tests the pills from all these sources to make sure they're real. The website's traffic doubled this past Saturday following the appeals court's decision about mifepristone. That may indicate more people are looking for options on how to get pills outside of the formal medical system.
17: In some ways, it's the best advertisement for this alternative way of accessing pills.
2: Getting abortion pills without a doctor's oversight isn't new. For decades, a global network has developed to help people access the pills this way. And since the latest upheaval over mifepristone, the network in the U.S. has been abuzz.
4: The feelings within the network were definitely like a little bit of panic, but also we have been and will continue to prepare for these moments.
2: Destiny Spaeth is an abortion access advocate in North Dakota. Over the past few days, she says she's been in about a dozen group chats that at first were filled with people depressed and angry. Then they switched into a different gear, strategizing.
4: When a decision like this comes down, we just rely on that network of rapid response, quick communication, and then dispersing that communication within our communities so that folks don't feel as lost and confused and as alone as some of these decisions are intended to make us feel.
2: Spaeth is currently focused on sharing resources about something called advanced provision, a way for people to access these pills to have them just in case they need them in an uncertain future.
16: That is reporting from Abby Wendell. To hear more about the network helping people around the world access safe abortions without a doctor, check out The Network from the NPR podcast Embedded.
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0: There'll be plenty of time to talk about the spring member drive, but right now we're going to talk about the not very spring-like weather we're having today. Sven Sundgaard, meteorologist on the line. And Sven, looks like we're going to get some snow showers in northern Minnesota.
10: Yeah, they had some yesterday. Could see a couple more of those now tomorrow. And we're not expecting any accumulations or anything, but okay. It is pretty incredible to have clouds that can produce some flurries in May. Even up north, you know, it's 36 in International Falls. Even there, the normal high is 60, so way below normal there. Wow. 53 is what we topped out in the Twin Cities. That's 12 degrees below our average. So chilly air mass, and that is going to lead to some frost tonight. We have freeze warnings across much of central and western Minnesota into western Wisconsin. And then for the Twin Cities and all points south and southeast, we have frost advisories for the overnight into early tomorrow. I think we'll stay just above freezing in Minneapolis, St. Paul proper, probably around 34, 35 degrees. But if you're in the suburbs, anywhere between 31, 33 degrees and outside of the Twin Cities metro, right near the freezing mark, if not some upper 20s across western Minnesota and into the 20s across northern Minnesota. So pretty chilly for May the 5th.
0: Yeah, and it looks like rinse and repeat for Wednesday.
10: Pretty much, yeah. We'll start with some sun again, but these clouds will fill in pretty quickly. It's because we've got this instability. The air mass is more like a March air mass, but the sun is as strong as early August right now. So that creates instability that produces those clouds pretty quickly. Might see an isolated shower in northern Minnesota, but yeah, another cool day, low 50s to just low 40s across the state.
0: When do we kind of creep back into just a more seasonable forecast?
10: Luckily, already it looks warmer Thursday, so this stretch of cool weather is not lasting as long as last week's. That's the good news. Should be in the low 60s, I think, Thursday in the Twin Cities and much of southern Minnesota. And then Friday, we could jump up close to 70 degrees. I think 60s will be pretty widespread. And then the weekend is looking very seasonable. Temperatures mostly in the 60s. It's looking good for moms on Sunday, probably mid-60s in dry weather.
0: Any precipitation working its way back in as we creep closer to the weekend?
10: Yeah, not much. I think, in fact, by early next week, we're going to be looking for it for our gardens now that we'll get the frost out of the way. Just some isolated showers Thursday and Saturday. Overall, pretty dry.
0: All right. Sun Guard, thank you so much.
10: You're welcome, Clay.

0: Hey, it's All Things Considered on NPR News. I'm Clay Masters. Deer hunting season won't begin for 4 months, and food shelves across Minnesota can hardly wait. Well, that's because hunters are donating venison at record numbers. Aron Woldeselasi reports.
1: It's easy to mistake the La Crescent food shelf in Houston, Minnesota.
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0: in our current freezer, when we had all that venison coming in, we just had so much venison that we didn't have room for the other product. Like, this whole area here was filled up with venison.
1: Susan Onsen is La Crescent's program manager. She says people were happy to see the meat. Minnesota's hunter-harvested venison donation program has been around since 2007, but it's growing more popular. The idea is simple. Hunters donate deer to local processors, who prep it for food shelves and feeding programs. In 2025, the program saw a 50% jump in donations compared to the previous year, according to the Minnesota Department of Agriculture. That's nearly 14,000 pounds of venison in all. La Crescent joined the program after a local processor reached out.
2: So the venison program started 2 years ago, and we had not been part of that before because I didn't see any local processor that was part of the program. But once I got a call from Molly Frickson over at Big Valley Meats in Houston, and she said she was part of the program, and so we signed right up, and that was in the fall of 2024. So we received venison that year and then also this past season too.
1: Molly Frickson showed me around Big Valley Meats. Up a gravel driveway, Big Valley Meat sits inside a barn surrounded by animals awaiting their fate, and cats enjoying the view.
3: We just basically took the front quarter of our barn and turned it into a processing area for deer.
1: Inside, the dirt and wood of the barn quickly turns into a sanitized table and scrubbed concrete floor.
3: Last year was our second year, so we've only been doing this for 2 years. So, and like I said, it's been first year, we did good. Well, we had 50-plus deer come in, and then this year we just skyrocketed. We had a lot of deer come in, and it was pretty much skinning and deboning deer for every day for many weeks straight. So.
1: Chad Kardesky is a real estate agent in Chatfield, Minnesota. He and his friends donated 20 deer in 2025 after helping a farmer reduce the number of deer on his land.
4: Part of it was that one of my clients that I'd sold several farms to over the last couple of years determined that they had too many deer on their farms. And, you know, as far as responsible conservation practices, they wanted to get a group of people together to go out there and try to reduce the deer numbers a little bit on these particular farms.
1: He says the venison donation program is a win all around.
4: I think it's great. You look at the resources, you talk about a renewable resource, you see all the deer, you know, on your drive down here, if you knew how many deer you drove past today, there's a lot of, call it protein there, that now available to people or could be. And it breaks my heart to see all the deer laying along the side of the road, you know, the ones that get hit by cars. That's just a lot of wasted meat.
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0: You're listening to All Things Considered here on NPR News. Thanks so much for being with us during the spring membership drive. I'm in studio right now with Alisa Kuznetsov, who is our senior producer of Minnesota Now. Thank you for being here.
1: Thanks for having me.
0: It's not so lonely when there's somebody in the studio with me. And we're here because we need to hear from you. It is New Member Day. It is so easy to become a new sustaining member when you go online to nprnews.org or 1-800-227-2811. That's the number you call if you want to, you know, talk to someone. And this is about supporting quality journalism. That's what it comes down to.
1: Yes, for sure. 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Mm-hmm. I believe we just heard that we've this hour so far heard from 54 donations this hour. We'd love to hear from more.
0: That's right.
1: That's about a person a minute, which
0: that's pretty good.
1: We can do better. But we can do better for sure. And today's the day to do it because it's New Member Day. So your monthly gift is matched for a full year. If you've never donated before, that's okay. But today's a great day to start doing that. 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
0: Yeah. 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

0: 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Quick edit there. And you'll feel good once you kind of set it and forget it, right? You can always change or go back and you can cancel if you want to. We hope you don't cancel. 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I've been working at other stations. 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And we are this way. We are so strong because of our members. That's what it comes down to. 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
0: Love it.
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0: I knew that.
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1: Any donation, Laser Loon.
0: That's right. 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
3: You're listening to NPR News, and here's a look at the forecast for the Twin Cities. We've got a frost advisory in effect from 2 a.m. tomorrow through 8 a.m. tomorrow morning. Make sure those plants are in and or covered. You can expect mostly clear skies tonight with temps dropping to the low 30s tomorrow. Maybe a little sun in the morning, but then increasing clouds. High temperatures in the low 50s. Warming up nicely on Thursday. Sunny skies, highs in the low 60s.
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5: Live from NPR News in Washington, I'm Ryland Barton. Secretary of State Marco Rubio is asking the UN Security Council to defend freedom of navigation in the Strait of Hormuz and force Iran to cease its attacks. NPR's Michelle Kellerman reports.
6: Secretary Rubio calls it a test for the UN and a, quote, modest request to call on Iran to stop putting mines and attacking ships in the Strait of Hormuz.
7: Guys, that's what we're talking about here. These guys are bombing commercial vessels. They're not bombing naval vessels. They're bombing commercial tankers. It's just outrageous. That needs to stop, and it needs to end.
6: Rubio says it's in Russia and China's interest to get Iran to stop blocking the strait, but those two recently vetoed a similar measure, arguing that the root cause of this crisis is what they call the unlawful U.S. and Israeli war against Iran. Michelle Kellerman, NPR News, the State Department.
5: Senate Republicans are asking for $1 billion in security upgrades for President Trump's ballroom project. Trump renewed his push for it after a man was charged with trying to assassinate him at the White House Correspondents Association dinner. Trump previously said no taxpayer dollars would be used for the new ballroom. Georgia's largest county is pushing back on federal efforts to get the personal information of election workers from the November 2020 elections. Raul Bally from member station WABE reports.
8: The federal subpoena is asking for the names, home addresses, email addresses, and personal phone numbers to be sent to the Department of Justice and the FBI. Fulton County Commission Chair Rob Pitts says it's part of President Donald Trump's fixation on the 2020 election and his efforts to harass and intimidate the county.
9: I think, more importantly, to put a chilling effect on participation in the upcoming 2026 elections again, but more importantly, in the 2028 election. That's what this is all about.
8: Pitts also believes that Fulton County is being targeted as part of an effort to nationalize elections. For NPR News, I'm Raul Bally in Atlanta.
5: Scientists from the University of California, San Francisco, and Imperial College London are getting a better picture of how psilocybin, the active ingredient in magic mushrooms, alters the brain. NPR's Will Stone has more.
10: Much of the recent work on psychedelics has focused on people with serious mental illness. This study, on the other hand, included volunteers with no underlying conditions who had never taken the drug before. They were given a single dose of 25 milligrams, strong enough to provoke a psychedelic trip. The research team looked at brain activity. They linked greater diversity of neural activity to increased psychological insights after the trip, and ultimately improvements in a sense of well-being a month later. The study authors say the findings need to be replicated in larger studies, but they may help explain the beneficial effects of the drug. Psilocybin could be up for FDA approval for treating depression in the near future. Will Stone, NPR News.
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3: For NPR News in the Twin Cities, I'm Elena C. The Minnesota House unanimously approved a bill yesterday to boost school funding without raising taxes. The bill proposes a constitutional amendment to increase the amount of money distributed to public schools each year from the Permanent School Trust Fund. The fund gets money from mining and timber harvesting on school trust lands. The fund has grown dramatically, and lawmakers say the amount of money that can be distributed should grow as well. Republican Peggy Bennett of Albert Lea says schools desperately need this increase.
12: This is clean funding. It's per pupil basis. No mandates attached. No strings attached. It's Minnesota money for Minnesota schools.
3: If the Senate and the governor approve the bill, the constitutional amendment would be put to voters in November. St. Paul police say two people were shot yesterday evening near the River Center complex downtown. 911 callers reported shots fired at about 5:30 p.m. along Kellogg Boulevard near the convention center. Police reported hearing gunfire in multiple locations near River Center and also a block away near Rice Park. Officers found two young men with what police said were non-life-threatening injuries. Three other people, identified as possible suspects, were taken into custody a short time later. Police haven't released additional details on what led up to the gunfire, saying it remains an active investigation. The Minnesota Wild are going with veteran goaltender Philip Gustafson as the starter for tonight's playoff game against Colorado. That's after rookie Jesper Wallstedt, who started all the team's playoff games so far, gave up 8 goals in Sunday's series opening loss to the Avalanche. Wild coach John Hines made the announcement earlier today ahead of tonight's 7 p.m. game in Denver. Hines reiterated that the team has confidence in both goalies. This is NPR News.
13: 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More at z.umn.edu/firsttuesday.
14: From NPR News, this is All Things Considered. I'm Elsa Chang.
15: And I'm Mary Louise Kelly. In Gaza, many bodies are still buried under rubble. Crews have begun efforts to recover those bodies, including victims from one of the war's deadliest Israeli attacks back in late 2024. NPR investigated the attack on an apartment building in Gaza and mapped a family tree of 132 relatives killed there. An Israeli military commander told NPR the army would not have struck the building if it knew it was full of people. It took more than a year for survivors to be able to recover some of the bodies. bodies. NPR's reporter in Gaza, Anas Baba, witnessed the recovery efforts. He sends this report and a warning. It includes graphic descriptions of these bodies.
16: An Israeli drone buzzes over a sea of debris. This all used to be homes. Many collapsed into mass graves. Until now, families have been searching for the bodies of their loved ones with their bare hands. Now, a crew has arrived with a huge orange excavator. This machine is digging through a mountain of heavy rubble in the destroyed town of Beit Lahia, a five-story apartment building destroyed in an Israeli attack. More than 100 extended family members crushed inside. Ola Abu Nasser survived.
17: Since the massacre about a year and a half ago, we've been dreaming every day of the moment we could recover the martyrs, honor them, and bury them.
16: Ola documented all the victims from her family, from a 79-year-old grandfather to a six-week-old baby girl. Many of the bodies were recovered from the rubble on the same day of the attack, but other bodies still remain deep under rubble. The UN says more than 80% of Gaza's buildings were damaged or destroyed during the war. Gaza's civil defense team picked this site to be one of their first recovery efforts. Iyad Abu Jarad is in charge of the crew. Every day, 10 to 15 families call me, he says. They beg for help recovering bodies. But there is only one functioning excavator in Gaza for this kind of work, the Red Cross says. A second excavator was repaired recently. An Israeli security official who was not authorized to speak publicly told NPR that allowing more heavy machinery into Gaza poses security sensitivities, and Israel prevents major rehabilitation efforts until Hamas is disarmed. The recovery effort here is just the beginning.
18: This is how most of the excavation here in Gaza are going. Slowly, slowly. There is tons and tons of cement that needs to be moved away, which is an overload for the excavator.
16: When the machine turns off, the gruesome work begins. 20 rescue workers drop to their knees, leaning into the cracks, smelling the air to get closer to the corpses. After 90 minutes, they find the first one.
18: The rescue team just managed to recover the first body. Shawqi Abu Nasser, he's 60 years old, and the family members recognized and identified him from his own jacket. What we have here is only, it's only clothes, bones. Most of the body is burned and shattered into pieces.
16: The crew zips open each body bag for family members to identify the victims. It's mostly skeletons inside their clothing. There are no DNA tests here. There is only the survivor's eye. Ola helps with the identification.
17: It's like you're searching for a needle in a haystack. We wait for the moment they say they found someone. Our hearts tighten. Who could this body be?
16: A huge crowd gathers to watch. But by the end of the day, they only manage to pull four bodies from the debris. The orange excavator stays here overnight, parked on top of the ruins. The next day, the engine roars to life. The excavator digs deeper into the heart of the collapsed building. The crew finds more victims, exactly as they were in the last moments of their life.
18: The rescue crews just found out another body. And from the clothes, we can say that she's a woman. She was sleeping on her mattress, covered in her blanket, red blanket. Oh my God. The body is with a baby. She's a mother with her baby between her arms.
16: Ola cries as her brother's body is pulled from the rubble. 16-year-old Ayman.
17: His hair is there, his glasses. Oh God, brother.
16: She identifies him only by his hair and a broken pair of glasses still on his skull. By the end of day two, the crew recovered 20 more skeletons. On day three, the final search day, another 26 bodies are found. That leaves 20 more missing under the rubble. Ola's father, Mu'in Abu Nasr, sits in the ruins. His brother's body wasn't found.
19: I couldn't say goodbye. I couldn't help, and I feel helpless.
16: Another survivor is 29-year-old Aya Abu Nasr. My cousins, my aunt's daughters, my uncle's sons and daughters, everyone I love. No one is left, she says. Gaza health officials count more than 73,000 Palestinians killed in Israeli strikes. Thousands more are still believed to be missing in the rubble of their homes. I never understood what the word genocide meant until my entire family was killed, all at once, Aya says. Israel denies the accusations of genocide. It says its campaign in Gaza was necessary to defeat Hamas after the militant group killed more than 1,200 people in Israel on October 7, 2023. NPR's investigation of the Israeli strike on the Abu Nasr family home found it was one of the deadliest of the war. Satellite imagery shows that weeks after the strike that destroyed the Abu Nasr family building, there was more Israeli bombing. It nearly erased the rest of the neighborhood. Family members and rescue workers recite prayers at the end of the search effort. They stand in a line next to 50 white body bags lined up on the dirt. Then they go to the cemetery. The survivors dig new graves and lower into them bags of bones, bags that weigh almost nothing and that mean everything to them. Anas Baba, NPR News, Northern Gaza.
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0: And you're listening to All Things Considered here on NPR News. I'm Clay Masters. Incredible reporting that you hear nowhere else than you hear on public radio. And I'm in the studio right now with my colleague, Alisa Kuznetsov, a senior producer with Minnesota Now. And it's this kind of reporting that we are talking about, that you're supporting. We talk a lot about what you get out of the newsroom in Minnesota Public Radio's newsroom, but it's also matched with the kind of world reporting and national reporting that we get from NPR. If that's important to you, 800-227-2811, mprnews.org. Become a sustaining member today.
1: Yeah, there's a lot going on in the world, and there's a lot going on in Minnesota, especially when you think about the last year and some of the news that we've been covering here. Very difficult news to live through. 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So there's no better day to do it. Your monthly gift is matched, whether you're a new member. Maybe you haven't listened before, which a majority of people listening probably haven't. 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
0: That's right.
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0: I always like to think about the kind of reporting that you have listened to over the last year since the last member drive of this time of the season. And think about what you've gotten out of it. The economic reporting from Scott Horsley at NPR, the White House reporting from Franco Ordonez and Daniel Kurtzleben, the reporting from the Minnesota Politics, from the Capitol here, from Peter Cox and Dana Ferguson. You can't really put a price on that, but what we're doing is asking you to just think about what fits your budget and become a sustaining member. 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
1: Yeah, and you know, we're not a jukebox machine.
0: That's
1: you
0: right.
1: Don't have to put a quarter in to listen to us. 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It doesn't matter what time of day, if you're listening on the radio. Maybe you have a kid who's on social media and sees us on TikTok.
0: Yeah.
1: We are there wherever you are there. And so instead of putting it in the jukebox, you can sign up to become a member at any amount that works for your budget, hopefully a little more than a quarter to help us out. 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
0: I love that you were able to go from jukebox to TikTok. Very impressive. 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It is 518 in the north.
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0: It is All Things Considered here on NPR News. I'm Clay Masters, joined now by meteorologist Sven Sundgaard. Sven, it is below normal out there across Minnesota. Just how below normal is it for the temps right now?
21: Yeah, so the Twin Cities, we topped out at 53. That's 12 degrees below normal. But northern Minnesota has been stuck in the 30s. And even up there, normal highs should be in the upper 50s to close to 60. So they're almost 20, 25 degrees below their averages. So that is some impressive cold. You know, we think of northern Minnesota as being much colder, of course, but even relative to their normal, this is a little bit ridiculous. So, it's going to be a cold night too on the way, I'm afraid.
0: I like the technical term, a bit ridiculous. So cold overnight tonight, and looks like some frost is still possible.
21: Yeah, hopefully this is the last one. I do think it is. Looking ahead in the models and the long range, I don't see any more chances of frost really. So for southern Minnesota, that is. So that's some good news. But I would cover up any delicate plants tonight or bring them inside. We have freeze warnings for much of western central Minnesota into western Wisconsin. So places like Morris, Marshall, Worthington, St. Cloud, Rice Lake, and Eau Claire. And then frost advisories for the Twin Cities and all points south and southeast. So yeah, cover up those plants. Probably 34, 35 in Minneapolis, St. Paul proper. I think we'll stay above freezing. But if you're in the suburbs, it's going to be close to that freezing mark, and outside of the Twin Cities metro, probably right near 30, 31, 32 degrees and 20s in the northern part of the state tonight.
0: Okay, and as we're transitioning towards the weekend, are we going to see any bit of a warming trend?
21: We are, and we're going to warm up pretty quickly, it looks like here. Thursday, we should pop up into the low 60s, so that's the good news. This recent cool snap, not as long as the one we had last week, so we're already making some progress there. Those will be close to normal high temperatures, and then as we head into Friday, temperatures will be even warmer. I think we could be close to 70. The weekend looks seasonable. Temperatures will be right in the mid-60s. That's about where we should be for Mother's Day, looking pretty good, too. And not a whole lot of precip around the area, just maybe an isolated shower chance here Thursday, and then another one on Saturday. So as we head into next week, we're going to be about an inch behind for precipitation when we look at just that 7 to 10 day period. So we're actually going to be wanting some water for those gardens that have survived the frost.
0: All right. Sven Sundgaard, thank you.
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0: It's All Things Considered on NPR News. I'm Clay Masters. It's now time to meet Minnesota's Teacher of the Year. David Davis teaches music to students in kindergarten through fifth grade at Park Spanish Immersion Elementary in the St. Louis Park School District. He's on the line with us now. Congrats and welcome, David.
23: Thank you. It's such a pleasure to speak with you today.
0: Now, you've been teaching for about 16 years, five at Park Spanish Immersion. How does it feel to get this honor at this point in your career?
23: Oh, boy. I was just so excited and energized. A key part of why I teach is to uplift my students and their brilliance. So I said in my acceptance speech that by uplifting me, they were also uplifting the brilliance of my co-teachers, my students.
0: I understand your students compose original music and collaborate in bands. How does that work at that age?
23: So we start from kindergarten improvising, so normalizing that it's okay and actually great for their learning development to speak music right from the beginning. And then I'll share the Elder's Wisdom Children's Song Project, which is one of my favorite projects in my self-designed curriculum. The students pick an elder in the community. They invite them in. We interview them. So the students are, again, student voice and choice. They're the ones developing the questions. We learn about the words of wisdom and the life story of this person. And then the students take those themes and put them into lyrics. And then we choose a genre that matches that elder based on what they told us. And then the students improvise a melody that fits that genre using the words that they wrote. And then I add a harmonic structure to it, because that's a little on the advanced side for 9 and 10-year-olds.
2: Yeah.
23: And then we start rehearsing. So this is maybe over the span of a month where we had no song, and then a month later, a completely original song with lyrics and melody that 9 and 10-year-olds wrote. And then we just rehearse it like any other song and perform it. And we don't call the event a concert, because that kind of implies, like, look at how great we are up on stage. We call it a celebration,
0: okay,
23: because we invite the elder up on stage, and then the whole point of it is to gift the elder that song.
0: How did you first get involved in music?
23: It always kind of came easy to me as a kid. I remember one of my earliest memories is singing Ants Go Marching on the swing with my mom. So I think there was just always something about music that I found really fun and joyful.
0: So you've been nationally recognized for your work in music education as well. You were a semifinalist for the Grammy Music Educator Award. You received honors, including the Music for All Elementary Excellence Award and Yamaha's 40 Under 40 recognition. How does that all tie in with your work that you do daily with your students, I mean, who are very young and just starting their lives?
23: Well, I think the reason I got some of those accolades and recognition is just goes back to uplifting student brilliance and having them be co-teachers. And I'm really passionate about systemic change in not only the music education field, but just education at large, and innovating. So I think a lot of those national awards is because I'm using a self-designed curriculum that uplifts students, has them come up front and teach with me, is culturally responsive, doesn't have the teacher making all the choices, has students making so many of the creative artistic choices, because music is, in my lived experience, not often taught that way. I think that's why I've gotten recognized.
0: What kind of concerns do you have right now, just being a music teacher in 2026?
23: I have to say, sometimes I hear cuts to music in districts, and I find that kind of concerning, specifically because I feel like what the world needs a lot more of these days is community, collaboration, cultural understanding, and I feel like music is uniquely positioned to teach all those things. So if districts are talking about making cuts, it doesn't make any sense to me why we would cut student creativity and culture and collaboration and community.
0: David Davis, music teacher at Park Spanish Immersion Elementary in St. Louis Park and Teacher of the Year for Minnesota. Thanks so much for your time.
23: Thank you.

0: You're listening to All Things Considered here on NPR News. I'm Clay Masters. Thanks so much for being with us on this Tuesday. I'm in studio right now with senior producer for Minnesota Now, Alisa Kuznetsov. Alisa, we are hearing from people for our spring membership drive, but we want to hear from you. NPRnews.org, 800-227-2811. It's very easy to become a new member.
1: Yeah, and we just want to give you a little status update on where our funding stands right now. I get a lot of questions, even when I tell people now that I work for NPR News, the first thing, there's like, oh, how are you guys doing?
0: Yeah, I get that too.
1: Yes, and it's been nearly a year now, which is hard to believe, since federal funding for public media was eliminated. 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So you can do that right now at nprnews.org or 800-227-2811.
0: Yeah, and I get that question a lot too when I say where I work. It's like, oh, kind of a hushed tone.
1: Yeah.
0: everything okay?
1: Yeah.
0: Yeah, because of our members. I mean, that's what this is all about. We're only possible because the community supports it. It's kind of, you know, if I want to get in my soapbox is what I'll get up and say. 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Gifts of all sizes make that difference. I mean, if you're able, you could also become a Leadership Circle member, which is $100 a month. 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
1: Yes.
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3: You're listening to NPR News, and here's a look at the forecast for the Twin Cities. We've got a frost advisory in effect from 2 a.m. tomorrow through 8 a.m. tomorrow morning. Make sure those plants are in and or covered. You can expect mostly clear skies tonight with temps dropping to the low 30s tomorrow. Maybe a little sun in the morning, but then increasing clouds. High temperatures in the low 50s. Warming up nicely on Thursday. Sunny skies. Highs in the low 60s.
4: Hi, I'm Neve Cooksall. As news happens, we connect with the people who are closest to the story. We've done it for more than 50 years now. So join me and Chris Howden on As It Happens weeknights at 10 on NPR News.
5: Live from NPR News in Culver City, California, I'm Dwayne Brown. Republican-controlled southern states are moving to change their congressional maps, this in the wake of a Supreme Court ruling that limits how the Voting Rights Act is applied. NPR's Debbie Elliott tells us Alabama's legislature is in a special session this week.
6: An Alabama House committee advanced a bill to revert to congressional maps drawn by the legislature in 2023, maps that federal courts ruled discriminated against black voters. During debate, Democrat Napoleon Bracey questioned the bill's sponsor, Republican Representative Chris Pringle.
7: Do we feel that this will take away representation from black citizens of Alabama that make up almost 30% of the state's population.
8: We're not doing anything to deny anybody's right or ability to go into the polls and cast their vote for the candidate of their choosing.
6: Legislative leaders say it's not about race, but about the majority party reflecting the will of Alabama's conservative voters. Debbie Elliott, NPR News, Montgomery.
5: A video posted by FBI Director Kash Patel appears to be using AI to rip off an iconic music video by the Beastie Boys. NPR's Jeff Brumfield has more on the controversy.
9: The two-minute video about fraud was posted by Patel on Monday.
10: We really have the most.
9: It features an instrumental version of the Beastie Boys' 1994 hit song Sabotage, but that's not all. The video also contains sequences that appear to be frame-by-frame recreations of the original Sabotage music video, which was directed by Spike Jonze. NPR found six such clips. Experts say the most likely explanation is that AI was used to create near-identical versions of the original shots. Neither the FBI or the Beastie Boys immediately responded to NPR's request for comment.
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3: For NPR News in the Twin Cities, I'm Elena C. A judge has ruled that military lawyers may continue to serve as federal prosecutors in Minnesota. Matt Sepik reports.
13: A Minneapolis man accused of assaulting Border Patrol agents argues that the government's use of an Army lawyer to prosecute him violates the Posse Comitatus Act. The 1878 law prohibits troops from policing the streets. Paul Johnson argues that it also bans military lawyers from prosecuting his case because it has no military connection. But Magistrate Judge Shannon Elkins ruled that Congress made exceptions to the Posse Comitatus Act. She also cites two court cases that allow the Justice Department to call on military lawyers for help. Johnson's attorney plans to appeal. He also argues that the underlying charges are fabricated. The feds did not seek a grand jury's approval for a felony indictment and recharged the case as a misdemeanor. I'm Matt Sepik, Minneapolis.
3: The Hermantown City Council voted late last night to table a vote on a proposed tax and development agreement for a massive Google data center. The tech giant wants to build a nearly $2 billion complex in the city near Duluth. Hermantown is offering a property tax break estimated at about $70 million. In return, Google would spend about $130 million to bring infrastructure to the site. The city and local schools would get added tax revenue and cash payments. Two lawsuits have been filed to block the project. It's one of about a dozen mega-scale data centers proposed around the state. Delta Airlines says it's making changes to food and beverage services on its flights starting later this month. The airline, which handles more than 70% of passengers flying to and from the Twin Cities, says it will no longer offer snacks and drinks on flights of fewer than 350 miles. That's about 9% of Delta flights. An exception will be first-class passengers who will continue to get food and drinks on all flights. This is NPR News.
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15: From NPR News, this is All Things Considered. I'm Elsa Chang.
16: And I'm Mary Louise Kelly. Primary voting closes today in Ohio. There are several competitive statewide races on the ballot for governor. There are also House and Senate races, which could help determine the balance of power in Congress. But when it comes to what is motivating voters around Southwest Ohio, it may be issues close to home. WVXU's Isabel Nisley in Cincinnati has more.
17: On a Saturday morning at the Hamilton County Board of Elections, people trickle into the long, concrete building to vote early in Ohio's primary election. Susan Bailey carpooled here with a friend from Reading, an inner suburb of Cincinnati. The lifelong Republican says nothing could have stopped her from casting a ballot, even though drivers here in Ohio are paying some of the highest gas prices in the nation. On average, $5 for a gallon of regular.
18: I'll carpool 10 people here. Doesn't matter to me. I don't care what the price of gas is. Voting is a privilege, and people should take it very, very seriously.
17: Bailey says she plans to vote against a proposed levy that would fund new city buildings for Reading. If passed, it could add hundreds of dollars to homeowners' annual property taxes. The retired bookkeeper says her fixed income makes new rising costs hard to afford.
18: When it went from the first year that I lived down here, from like $700 and some to over $1,000, and now this one would raise it over another $235. It's like, geez, you robbed Peter to pay Paul? No.
17: Property taxes are a controversial issue in Ohio, where homeowners pay among the highest rates in the country. State lawmakers have proposed several plans to try and lower costs. Other voters, like Democrat Patricia Maloney, are worried about access to health care. She's a women's health provider from Norwood.
19: I have lots of patients that are concerned about not being able to access care that they need for pregnancy care or for women that live in rural areas and the health care centers that are going away and needing to drive to access care.
17: Southwest Ohio lost two Planned Parenthood reproductive health clinics last year. Their CEO says the closures were due to cuts from the Republican-led Big Beautiful Bill and state budget changes. In 2024, voters in the suburbs outside of Cincinnati overwhelmingly voted for President Trump, including Claremont County, about 30 minutes east. Here, James Riley is heading into work at the county government offices. He says he votes Republican and is a fan of the president for the most part.
20: I love Trump, except that I wish he would calm his rhetoric. I mean, he does good work and then he ruins it by saying ignorant things.
17: Riley, a veteran, says the U.S. war with Iran is weighing on his mind.
20: I don't like war at all, so I'm hoping it's over. I don't know what he's going to do because I don't think the Iranians are going to give in. So I don't see an end. I don't know what's going to happen.
17: Also casting a ballot in Claremont County is Aaron Murphy, a contractor for Duke Energy. He considers himself an independent and says top concerns this election include
21: cost of living, the economy, gas prices.
17: How's that impacting how you're going to vote?
21: I'm pulling the Democratic ballot. I voted the Republican primary in 2024, so I'm switching parties.
17: He says he's voting in the Democratic primary because he hasn't seen the economy improve since the last election. This year's midterm races will likely test how much voters think the economy has improved under President Trump. Democrats will need more voters like Murphy if they want to pick up seats in a state where Republicans dominate statewide offices. For NPR News, I'm Isabel Nisley in Cincinnati.
15: It's been a season of celebrities and revivals on Broadway. That's in part because it keeps getting more expensive to put on theater shows, and producers are looking for a sure thing, which often means basing a show on another work. Well, the Tony Award nominations announced today reflect just that, and NPR's Jennifer Venasco has seen almost every new show since the fall.
22: When it comes to musicals, The Lost Boys tied for 12 Tony nominations with Schmigadoon. They're both based on something else. Lost Boys came from a 1987 classic movie. Originated as a 2021 series streaming on Apple TV+. Chris Jones is a theater critic for the Chicago Tribune and the New York Daily News.
23: The reality of Broadway ticket prices is that you're asking people to take a very high gamble on their evening. And people are understandably reluctant to do that for works about which they know very little.
22: That's likely why another contender for Best Musical is Titanic, which is a parody of the James Cameron film Titanic. But there's also one completely original show. Two strangers carry a cake across New York.
24: New York, I'm already talking the talk in New York.
22: Jones says it was otherwise a rather anemic season for musicals this year. but new plays included Bessewool's Liberation, which this week also won the Pulitzer for drama.
23: It was a very good year for new plays, and I think it was a very good year for revivals of plays.
22: Nominated revivals include Becky Shaw, Fallen Angels, Oedipus, Mark Strong got a nod there, and Every Brilliant Thing, starring another nominee, Daniel Radcliffe. There's also Arthur Miller's Death of a Salesman.
0: I don't say he's a great man. Willie Loman never made a lot of money. His name was never in the paper, and he isn't the finest character that ever lived. But he's a human being, and a terrible thing is happening to him, so attention must be paid.
22: That drama had 9 nominations, including Laurie Metcalf for Best Actress and Nathan Lane for Best Actor. Jones says revivals can be tricky.
23: I think they figured out early on that the danger of that was that people would be like, oh, I know that play, or I've seen it before, or I read it in high school. But they got through that by creating this very beautiful, elegiac production. You know, and as I've gotten older and I identify more with Willie Loman, I found it so devastating. I'm sitting there going, oh, my life, and I'm going to be thrown out with the trash. And I mean, that show just had it all going on.
22: But Chris Jones says musical lovers don't despair. Last season had a bounty of musicals, and that cycle will reset next year.
23: Next year, when we're likely to see Evita, we're likely to see Paddington, among others, next year is going to be a whole other thing. Next year, the focus will return to musicals, I think. But this year, we just should celebrate the great plays that were on Broadway this year.
22: Though, of course,
1: don't cry for me, Argentina.
22: Neither Evita or Paddington are new original works. Still, audiences can hope. Jennifer Vanasco, NPR News, New York.

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3: 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I'm Clay Masters, and I am in the studio right now with senior producer for Minnesota Now, Anissa Kuznetsov. Thanks for being here.
4: Yeah, thanks for having me.
3: We need to hear from more people.
4: We do.
3: That's what it comes down to. It's New Member Day, right? So what does New Member Day mean, aside from me not being able to get words out of my mouth? 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Whatever the reason, we're just happy you're here.
4: It's such an important time right now to protect local news. The news environment right now is kind of crazy.
3: Correct.
4: There's, you know, people on X. There's news influencers. You know, there's a lot of places you can get your news. And maybe you've also noticed that there's fewer local news sources these days, especially if you're in greater Minnesota. But we're reliable. We're here for you every day, wherever you are. And we're actually expanding to places where maybe there are news deserts.
3: Yeah.
4: We, in the last year, maybe it's been more than a year, have added members to our Moorhead Bureau.
3: Oh, yeah.
4: We've added members to reporters to our Rochester Bureau. And we want to continue expanding to bring news to all corners of Minnesota. 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And we can't do that without you. 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
3: 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And NPR News delivers ideas, conversations, and insights around the clock each and every day. During one of the earlier breaks, we were kind of limited on time, but you were talking about how we had that 8 p.m. show that Catherine Richert was hosting. Following the ICE surge when it was still going on, at a time when people were very confused or wanting to learn more. And it was remarkable just to hear these calls coming in live as people were trying to sort out what was happening across the state and in the Twin Cities. And so, I mean, that's the kind of innovation that we can do here, is we can bring the community together, find new ways to deliver the information, to break down the facts. All the special coverage we were doing with the press conferences that were happening almost daily or every other day, we can only do that. We can only put forth the resources to stream it online, to put it on the radio with your support. 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
4: Yeah, and you mentioned live streams. I mean, we figured out how to live stream that show on video as well, not just live streaming it online, but on video as well, on all YouTube, Facebook, and that requires staff and people to be here to do that. 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
3: This is All Things Considered on NPR News. I'm Clay Masters. Andrea Pedro Francisco of Burnsville has a tennis ball-sized ovarian cyst. She was scheduled to have surgery but was detained during Operation Metro Surge before it could happen. While in ICE detention, Pedro Francisco says she has not gotten the medical care she needs, and now her application for humanitarian parole has been denied. That's according to an NPR News interview with Minnesota Representative Angie Craig that happened earlier today. Well, Pedro Francisco's attorney, Esra Sayed, is on the line now. And thank you for being here, first off.
7: Thank you for having me.
3: What have you learned about Andrea's condition as of this moment?
7: Her condition has grown progressively worse, as you can imagine, during detention. She was detained, as you mentioned earlier, during Operation Metro Surge in early February. In fact, she was already scheduled to have surgery to remove this ovarian cyst just a week after her detention occurred, or her arrest by ICE. So, you know, it was already something that was urgent and needed immediate medical attention. And then, you know, it's been 3 months since then. So yeah. She's in a lot of pain, and her pain is worse, and it's spreading across her body, and it's she's not getting the health care that she needs. So I guess that's to be expected.
3: What are conditions like in Camp East Montana in El Paso, Texas, where Andrea is being held right now?
7: Andrea was held at Camp East Montana until late March.
3: Okay.
7: And she's since been transferred to a neighboring facility, the El Paso Processing Center. But at both centers, you know, the healthcare she's received has really been inadequate. And, you know, what we're learning from ICE is really inconsistent with what she's told us about the healthcare she's received. So, you know, for example, we're learning that she's been given medication that is not that doesn't treat the symptoms that the actual illness that she has. So, for example, she's been given metformin and over-the-counter pain medication that is more consistent for treating like PCO symptoms, but actually.
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1: To ICE administration, asking them to please release Andrea from detention while her immigration case is pending in immigration court so that she can get the medical care that she so desperately needs. And the response that we received from ICE today was literally a form letter with a check marked next to the box that says that we had not established to ICE's satisfaction that she was not a flight risk, even though, you know, Andrea has been living peacefully in the Twin Cities for almost 10 years.
2: In the final 30 seconds or so we have, I'm just interested to know what needs to be done to make sure she gets the medical care that she needs.
1: Well, we're going to continue to fight for Andrea's rights to get the health care she needs and continue to monitor the situation with ICE. You know, she has an immigration hearing coming up later this month where we hope she can continue to pursue her claims for legal relief. But until then, she's going to have to stay in detention, sadly.
2: Okay. Well, Attorney Esra Sayed, thank you so much for your time. I appreciate it.
1: Thank you.

0: It's All Things Considered on NPR News. I'm Clay Masters. We're wrapping up this All Things Considered in our spring membership drive. Not the whole spring membership drive, just this Tuesday installment.
1: Just today.
0: And we need to hear from you still. I am in the studio right now with Elisa Kuznetsov, senior producer for Minnesota Now. And we're hearing from people. We want to keep this momentum going so that we can finish strong on Friday. And to do that, we need your support. MPRnews.org or call 800-227-2811.
1: One thing I haven't mentioned yet as part of some of the gifts, the Loon baseball hat. Have you seen that one? It seems to be emerging as a fan favorite. It is a burgundy baseball hat.
0: With a loon on it.
1: Yeah. And it says local icon.
0: Nice.
1: I would argue they should just put your face on it and put local icon.
0: I don't think I've made that quite yet.
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1: Yeah.
0: You're calling on your phone. 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
1: Yeah, at NPR News, we know that issues important to you deserve more time than a 30-second TV clip or a single post on social media. 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
0: Boring.
1: That's something that's unique to public radio.
0: It is.
1: Really nowhere else in the state can you get the conversation like we just heard.
0: Exactly.
1: A 4 or 5 minute conversation with a lawyer who has a client in ICE detention who needs medical attention. You asked all the questions, Clay, that probably our audience was wondering.
0: Yeah.
1: How is she doing? What is this humanitarian parole that got denied? What's next? We answered all those questions for you, and that's what we strive to do every day, and we need your support to continue doing it. 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
0: Yeah.
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0: And it's important to point out, too, just kind of the behind the curtain thing that's happening here. When we're talking about the interview that we just heard that I did with that attorney, this was something that was learned about

0: in a conversation with U.S. Representative Angie Craig during Minnesota Now.
1: Yep.
0: And, you know, this is, of course, continued coverage. Just because Operation Metro Surge is over doesn't mean we're not still covering it.
1: Mm-hmm.
0: We talked with the representative. We learned about this. We were able to get her attorney on the phone and have that conversation during All Things Considered. We're really drawing a through line through the day. When you think about Morning Edition, you're setting your day, learning about what's happening through the 9 a.m. show, which is a call-in with Angela Davis, through Minnesota Now with Nina Moyney, and then we get to All Things Considered to kind of wrap up the day.
1: Yeah.
0: That's what you're supporting. 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
3: You're listening to NPR News, and here's a look at the forecast for the Twin Cities. We've got a frost advisory in effect from 2 a.m. tomorrow through 8 a.m. tomorrow morning. Make sure those plants are in and or covered. You can expect mostly clear skies tonight with temps dropping to the low 30s tomorrow. Maybe a little sun in the morning, but then increasing clouds. High temperatures in the low 50s. Warming up nicely on Thursday. Sunny skies, highs in the low 60s.
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8: In Los Angeles, I'm Kai Rizal. It is Tuesday. Today, this one is the 5th of May. Good as it always is to have you along, everybody. You know that thing I say sometimes, that if you want to know what the economy has in store for us, look at the bond market? Yeah, well, that. The yield on the 30-year Treasury bond, that is to say the interest the government's got to pay to borrow money, is higher today than it has been in almost a year. Marketplace's Kristen Schwab gets us going with the bond market tea leaves.
9: It's not so much that a 5% rate on the 30-year Treasury equals a five-alarm fire. It's more like one of those psychological thresholds. Frank Warnock is a professor of business administration at the University of Virginia.
10: And I think more significant would be if we spend time north of 5%, if it breaks through and starts to be 5.5%.
9: Still, even a short stint at 5% comes with real-life consequences, especially since the 10-year Treasury yield is also hovering around highs for the year. Higher yields mean higher borrowing costs.
10: 30-year mortgage rates, for example, or 15-year mortgage rates, or car loan rates.
9: What a 5% yield on the longest-term government bond says about the economy is that investors are worried about the war and oil supply and how they will affect prices. Adam Abbas is head of fixed income at Harris Oatmark.
11: I think the 30 years is really about, you know, structural inflation expectations. Are they kind of more entrenched?
9: We've had a series of one-off inflationary events, a pandemic, tariffs, a war. Now they're blurring together to make high inflation feel like a fact of life. The bond market is betting the Federal Reserve agrees and will keep interest rates high or even raise them. Winnie Caesar, global head of strategy at Credit Sites, says investors also worry about the deficit.
12: The government spends more than it takes in, which means it needs to plug that gap somehow. And that gap is plugged with debt.
9: Debt in the form of bonds. Caesar says the rate on long-term bonds has been headed upward since 2020 or so. It spent decades before that heading downward.
12: I think a lot of people are trying to figure out, like, is there something structurally different in the economy that should argue for elevated 30-year Treasury yields on a sustained basis?
9: The signal that the bond market might be sending is that the economy has fundamentally changed. I'm Kristen Schwab for Marketplace.
8: Wall Street today, everything's fine, isn't it? We'll have the details when we do the numbers.

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2: It's going to be cold across a big chunk of the state tonight. In fact, a frost advisory in effect for southern and southeastern Minnesota tomorrow morning. A freeze warning in effect for portions of western and central Minnesota tomorrow morning. Expect partly cloudy skies statewide tomorrow. Partly sunny, temps in the 40s and low 50s.
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2: You're listening to NPR News, and here's a look at the forecast for the Twin Cities. We've got a frost advisory in effect from 2 a.m. tomorrow through 8 a.m. tomorrow morning. Make sure those plants are in and or covered. You can expect mostly clear skies tonight with temps dropping to the low 30s tomorrow. Maybe a little sun in the morning, but then increasing clouds. High temperatures in the low 50s. Warming up nicely on Thursday. Sunny skies, highs in the low 60s.
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9: An historic win for India's ruling party in the state of West Bengal is also a win for Hindu nationalism. That has Muslims on edge.
10: We really stand at a crossroads where you have over 200 million Muslims who are wondering about, you know, what kind of future lies ahead for them.
9: I'm Carolyn Beeler.
11: And I'm Marco Werman. Also on the show, American troops have been stationed at military bases across Europe for generations.
12: They're living in our villages. The children of the soldiers are part of our soccer or swimming club. This is not just a base. We call it part of the family.
11: Now Trump is threatening to remove U.S. troops.
9: Plus, Senegal has been a leader in preventing the spread of HIV. New, harsher punishments for homosexuality have health experts worried about backsliding.
11: Those stories and more today on The World.
13: Live from NPR News in Washington, I'm Ryland Barton. Just 2 days into the operation dubbed Project Freedom, the U.S. Navy is stopping efforts to guide ships through the Strait of Hormuz. NPR's Franco Ordonez reports Trump says he's calling off the action to see if an agreement with Iran can be reached.
14: President Trump announced he was pausing the military escorts after declaring, quote, great progress has been made toward a complete and final agreement with representatives of Iran. He added that he was also acting on a request by the leaders of Pakistan, which is helping negotiate an agreement, as well as other countries. Trump said on social media that the pause will only be for a short period of time to see whether or not an agreement can be finalized and signed, but he emphasized that the U.S. blockade on Iranian ports would continue. Earlier in the day, Secretary of State Marco Rubio described Project Freedom as a defensive operation and that the U.S. would only respond if fired upon. Franco Ordonez, NPR News. The White House.
13: Americans are paying an average of $4.48 a gallon for regular gas today. In California, it's $6.13. That's up about 50% since the war with Iran began. President Trump has claimed gas prices will come crashing down after the war. But as Martha Gimbel, the executive director of the Yale Budget Lab, explains, even if the conflict ends soon, it'll take a long time for gas prices to go down.
15: There are many factors that go into affordability. One thing to keep in mind is that we've already seen not just holding back of supply, but supply destruction. And so it's going to take time to rebuild facilities to start production up again. It's not the case that you can just turn it on and off like a switch.
13: Martha Gimbel from the Yale Budget Lab. A grand jury has handed up an indictment against the man accused of trying to storm the White House Correspondents' Dinner. 31-year-old Cole Allen faces four counts, as NPR's Ryan Lucas reports.
16: Cole Allen was previously charged by criminal complaint with three counts, including most notably trying to assassinate President Trump. Now the indictment adds a fourth count, assaulting an officer with a deadly weapon. Prosecutors say Allen traveled from Los Angeles to Washington, D.C. to try to kill President Trump at the White House Correspondents' Dinner.